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0: On this week's On the Media from WNYC, the Trump administration has threatened to kill, or at least maim, the Federal Emergency Management Agency. But FEMA isn't going down without a fight.
1: I'll also be signing an executive order to begin the process of fundamentally reforming and overhauling FEMA, or maybe getting rid of FEMA. I think, frankly, FEMA is not good.
2: We were tasked to write a memo on how we would abolish FEMA.
3: He proceeded to berate me over the fact that the media got a hold of a story and was running a topic that they felt was too sensitive and not fit for public domain.
4: The topic was abolishing FEMA.
3: Correct.
5: President Trump has just announced that Homeland Security Secretary Kristi Noem is out of a job.
6: As soon as I heard the news, I remember calling my coworker and telling them. But as soon as they picked up the phone, they said, "The witch is dead. The witch is gone. She's out of here."
0: The past, present, and future of FEMA after this.
7: Live from NPR News in Washington, I'm Janine Herbst. The U.S. military says it struck several new targets in Iran near the Strait of Hormuz. NPR's Vanessa Romo has more on the latest attacks.
8: In a statement, U.S. Central Command spokesman Captain Tim Hawkins said that U.S. forces launched the attacks in self-defense to, quote, protect our troops from threats posed by Iranian forces. Hawkins said the targets in southern Iran included missile launch sites and boats attempting to place mines. He added that the military continues to defend our forces while using restraint during the ongoing ceasefire. Despite early indications by President Trump that a deal with Iran to end the war is imminent, Iranian officials have signaled disagreements on key issues. It's unclear what impact the latest attacks will have on the active peace talk negotiations. Vanessa Romo, NPR News.
7: President Trump has a doctor's appointment at Walter Reed Military Medical Center tomorrow. As NPR's Luke Garrett reports, the 79-year-old has faced increased questions about health during his second term.
9: Trump's visit to Walter Reed marks his third official medical exam in just over a year. The White House has aggressively defended Trump's health and vitality despite concerns over his bruised hands and swollen legs. In the last year, Trump was diagnosed with chronic venous insufficiency, which can cause swelling. And this year, Trump said his bruises are due to a daily dose of aspirin. Dr. Byron Lee, a cardiovascular professor at Stanford University, said aspirin can cause bruising and is often given to patients at risk for heart disease.
10: He is older, and he is a little overweight, and those are things to think about, put you at higher risk for heart disease.
9: Trump, like presidents before him, has guarded his medical details closely. The White House is describing the medical visit as, quote, routine. Luke Garrett, NPR News, Washington.
7: Human rights monitors in Venezuela say the promised release of hundreds of political prisoners didn't happen. Advocates for those jailed in Venezuela say only around 40 were freed. NPR's Carrie Kahn has more.
11: The release was announced more than a week ago by Jorge Rodriguez, the brother of Venezuela's interim president. He also heads the National Assembly. President Trump praised the move as, quote, a powerful humanitarian gesture. However, Gonzalo Imiop of the advocacy group Foro Penal says it never happened.
12: Every time a promise is made that is not kept, this faith diminishes. Confidence in believing that these changes are taking place diminishes a lot.
11: He says more than 400 people are still being held for political reasons. In western Venezuela, inmates at a prison clashed with guards after burning mattresses and protesting what they say are inhumane conditions. Carrie Kahn, NPR News, Caracas.
7: U.S. futures contracts are trading higher at this hour. You're listening to NPR News from Washington. CBS and parent company Paramount have backed away from efforts to limit reposting of Stephen Colbert's mock appearance as host of a Michigan cable public access show. NPR's Brian Mann reports Colbert posted the hour-long parody after being ousted from his nearly 11-year-long run at The Late Show.
13: Colbert's tongue-in-cheek appearance on the program Only in Monroe went viral on social media. It included digs like this one at his old bosses.
14: So I am grateful to be able to be here on Monroe Community Media before they also get acquired by Paramount.
13: CBS initially sent copyright warnings to websites that reposted Colbert's appearance. In a statement to NPR, the company said the Monroe spoof was produced using CBS resources. But the company also said it has decided to waive further enforcement against sites that repost the program. During his late-night run, Colbert was a frequent critic of President Trump. He also jabbed regularly at CBS and Paramount after they canceled his top-rated show. Ryan Mann, NPR News.
7: Pope Leo is taking a swipe at big tech in his first encyclical focusing on artificial intelligence. Leo's calling for tough regulation of the technology, and he wants developers to work for the common good rather than profit. He's calling for AI to be removed from military and economic interests to safeguard humankind as the technology impacts everything from work to war. Days after becoming Pope, the first U.S.-born pontiff said the biggest challenge facing humanity today is AI. I'm Janine Herbst, and you're listening to NPR News from Washington.
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16: Few clouds around tonight, lows falling to the middle to upper 60s. Intervals of sunshine and clouds Tuesday, could see a shower or thunderstorm in the afternoon. We'll get up into the middle 80s. Partly cloudy Tuesday evening, then clouds move in late at night, maybe a shower or thunderstorm, low in the upper 60s. Showers and thunderstorms becoming more likely on Wednesday, highs only getting up into the upper 70s. I'm meteorologist Scott Kaplan for 88.9 KETR.
0: From WNYC in New York, this is On the Media. Brooke Gladstone is out this week. I'm Micah Loewinger. On March 27, 2025, Cameron Hamilton, Trump's interim top leader at FEMA, was meeting with some high-ranking officials in an undisclosed secure location. He wouldn't tell me who he was with or where, just that he had to run out abruptly.
3: I received a phone call that was very distressing.
0: It was Corey Lewandowski, a special government employee working closely with Department of Homeland Security Secretary Kristi Noem. Lewandowski was ripping mad.
3: He proceeded to berate me over the fact that the media got a hold of a story and was running a topic that they felt was too sensitive and not fit for public domain.
4: And the topic was abolishing FEMA.
3: Correct.
0: A day earlier, Politico had published a story about a meeting where Corey Lewandowski, Kristi Noem, and Cameron Hamilton had discussed whether to dismantle the agency and how they might do it. Lewandowski was now calling because he believed Hamilton had leaked the story.
3: To which I responded, I'm not a liar, I'm not a leaker, I'm a man of honor. And if I tell you the truth, it's the truth.
0: Lewandowski didn't buy it.
3: I wanted to choke somebody, and that's exactly what came to my mind. Just living in my flesh, doing some very unchristian things to a certain person, but nonetheless.
4: A certain person being Mr. Lewandowski?
3: I think you can read between the lines on that statement.
0: After his call with Lewandowski, Hamilton got an email from a DHS official asking him to submit to a voluntary polygraph test, as in a lie detector. Hamilton told me he had nothing to hide, but he was shocked and not sure how to respond. So he started calling his friends around Washington.
3: I called people in the White House. I called people in Congress, people in the Senate. My first question is this normal? I've never encountered such unprofessionalism ever in my life. To which unanimously, their perspective was, I've never seen something like this. And then the second argument that I'd received from others was, do I resign in protest? Or do I do this? Overwhelmingly, the advice was, please do not resign. They will try to destroy you if you do, publicly. So they said the honorable thing to do is to take the test, pass it, and then look them in the face and remind them that you're not a liar. So that's what I chose to do.
0: As far as I can tell, I'm the only journalist to have had an extended sit-down interview with Cameron Hamilton about his time as former acting director of FEMA. We spoke in December of 2025 when he was out of office. Last week, Trump nominated him to return to the agency, this time in an official capacity. You're listening to the fourth and final episode of our four-part series, American Emergency: The Movement to Kill FEMA. Over the course of this series, we've explored how FEMA's Cold War doomsday planning inspired wild conspiracy theories, how catastrophic failures during Hurricane Katrina hurt relief efforts and broke trust with the public, and how FEMA was overwhelmed by viral lies pushed by Trump and the MAGA fringes when Hurricane Helene struck in 2024. This week, we reckon with the future of FEMA and our country's capacity to handle disasters. But first, let's return to the place where we began this series, Donald Trump's speech in North Carolina.
1: We've come to North Carolina with a simple message for all the people of this region who are hit so hard by Hurricane Helene, and that message is very simple. You are not forgotten any longer. You were treated very badly by the previous administration.
0: Just 3 days into his second term, President Trump announced that changes, big changes, might be coming to FEMA.
1: I'll also be signing an executive order to begin the process of fundamentally reforming and overhauling FEMA, or maybe getting rid of FEMA. I think, frankly, FEMA's not good.
0: The executive order announced that recommendations to reshape the agency would come from a new FEMA review council, a panel of emergency management professionals and politicians, including Defense Secretary Pete Hegseth and then Homeland Security Secretary Kristi Noem. Meanwhile, Trump's mention of getting rid of FEMA was sending shockwaves through Washington.
17: My phone was blowing up. Probably about at least a dozen members of Congress called me that Friday saying, basically, is this really what's going to happen?
0: This was just Hamilton's third day on the job, and all of a sudden, FEMA's 20,000-plus workforce and the entire world of emergency managers were spinning out.
17: There were state directors and governors that heard this and thought, this is a terrible idea.
0: FEMA employees at the agency's headquarters were barging into Hamilton's office in tears.
17: I assembled a leadership team and said, guys and gals, this is our moment. This is our make-or-break testing period here. We can either let this sword of Damocles drop on us and let us fail, or we can dig down deep, which is what emergency managers do, and deal with this crisis and meet it head-on and do it with a smile on our face.
0: Some seasoned FEMA staffers I spoke with were not happy to have Hamilton leading them through this crisis. They believed his appointment was part of the problem. The Post-Katrina Emergency Management Reform Act requires that FEMA's leader have significant experience responding to disasters. Trump's last FEMA administrator, Pete Gaynor, who served in Trump's first term, had done over 10 years of emergency management in Rhode Island before coming to FEMA. Hamilton's resume looked nothing like that. He had served for a decade as a Navy SEAL and then in DHS and the State Department. Running FEMA, even temporarily, was a gigantic promotion. He got the job because as the second Trump administration was taking shape, he was a well-connected MAGA warrior, saying all the right things.
18: Cameron, tell me about your race.
19: Hey, well, good morning. Thanks for having me. And all the patriots out there, thank you for listening. So I'm running in the Virginia.
0: This is an interview on Real America's Voice from March 2024, when Hamilton was running for a congressional seat in Virginia, about 10 months before he ended up at FEMA.
19: I've worked in the federal government in various different jobs and capacities, and I understand exactly the bureaucratic sickness that our government is plagued by.
0: The bureaucratic sickness that our government is plagued by.
20: So are you ready and able to dismantle the administrative state?
19: I think so. Absolutely.
20: When Trump is president, if you win, are you...
0: He lost in the Republican primary 3 months later. After Donald Trump was elected that fall, Hamilton began seeking the approval of conservative groups in the hope of scoring a role in the incoming administration. The Heritage Foundation had lobbied for decades to reduce the size and role of FEMA. Its Project 2025 stopped short of calling for the end of the agency, but it laid out ambitious plans, like scrapping preparedness programs, pushing much more recovery costs to the states, and privatizing the part of the agency that offers home flood insurance to 4.7 million households.
19: My recommendation, believe it or not, when I talked to Heritage, was actually about move FEMA to the Department of Interior. And I say this as a constitutional limited government conservative. I don't think DHS should exist.
0: Dismantling DHS and moving FEMA to the Department of Interior were also two goals of Project 2025. During Trump's transition, Hamilton was put in touch with the DHS secretary-to-be, Kristi Noem.
19: The interview went very well, and we discussed the principles of emergency management.
0: How did you make the case to her that you were the man for the job?
19: I did not pretend or presume by any means to be the most qualified individual, but my arguments to her were simply, I would love to be an asset for you, to have an ally within the agency, but also still give the president time to make his determination.
0: As in time to decide whether to nominate Hamilton officially for the job or find a more qualified FEMA administrator who might have an easier time passing Senate confirmation.
19: Nowhere in this conversation was there ever a discussion about abolishing FEMA. And that didn't happen until the president traveled to North Carolina when the president spoke at that press conference.
1: I'll also be signing an executive order to begin the process of fundamentally reforming and overhauling FEMA, or maybe getting rid of FEMA. I think, frankly, FEMA is not good.
19: All of a sudden, every action, everything that we did was now immediately under the microscope.
0: That afternoon, Hamilton asked that FEMA remove climate resilience from the agency's top three goals in an effort, he said, to make it seem less quote-unquote political. But it was a little late for that. In a matter of weeks, Elon Musk sent his Doge goons to FEMA. Hamilton told me he was wary of them, but he gave Musk's team full access to the agency's payment systems. No one was more hell-bent on gutting the agency than Secretary Kristi Noem and her special employee, Corey Lewandowski, a MAGA operative and former pundit who was rumored to be having an affair with Noem. Neither of them, says Hamilton, knew the basics of FEMA's history or its disaster relief systems.
19: The general lack of understanding from DHS, at least at the senior political level, of what it is that FEMA does, is what necessitated the meeting to be held in late March.
2: We were tasked by Corey Lewandowski and the secretary to write a memo on how we would abolish FEMA.
0: This is Marianne Tierney, who was Hamilton's deputy, his number two. She's a longtime emergency manager who had risen through the ranks at the agency in the decades following 9/11. And now here she was, helping craft plans for how to radically reduce the staff at FEMA.
2: It was very upsetting, but part of your job as a senior executive is to implement the prerogative of political leadership, right? And that's something that I still take seriously. And so what our memo laid out was how you could do it, but also raise the legal concerns associated with it.
0: As we discussed in episode two, the Post-Katrina Emergency Management Reform Act limits how much DHS can meddle with FEMA. The memo identified parts of FEMA that, with help from Congress, could be killed or doled out to different agencies. And so that March meeting between Kristi Noem, Corey Lewandowski, and Cameron Hamilton was an opportunity to discuss these different strategies.
19: They were eager to see my plans on reform, and then I think that they wanted to have a rebranding.
0: Hamilton's memo suggested some potential name changes for FEMA, including the National Office of Emergency Management, NOEM, as in Noem.
19: And she said, I love this. Let's just rename it. We'll call it abolishing. And then politically, it would look like it was an abolition, when in reality, it was just a relabeling and a reshuffling of the deck.
0: That was just one idea, but Hamilton told me he insisted that they wait to see what Congress and Trump's FEMA Review Council proposed before taking action. And you know a bit about what happens next. Politico reported on the existence of that meeting, and Lewandowski blamed Hamilton for the leak, despite the fact that many other people knew that the meeting was happening.
19: That meeting was transmitted to us through an ESEC process, the Executive Secretariat. The meeting's label was FEMA, abolish or reform. So the meeting topic itself was visible to about 50 to 100 people.
0: Nevertheless, Lewandowski insisted that Hamilton sit for a polygraph test.
19: They're not always perfect. You can get them wrong. And
0: yeah, I feel like they're famous for not being that accurate.
19: Well, they're more accurate than people realize. It's just the difficulty now is there are more people in the American populace who have had training on how to defeat them and how to overcome them.
0: I see.
19: I've had that training before in the military, specifically as a Navy SEAL. My interrogator understood this, and they made it very clear, you are not to use certain techniques. But I will just say I made my statements there without any methods to shield myself from accountability.
0: Hamilton was cleared, but he never received an apology. Then DHS began working its way through the agency's senior leadership.
2: I would say about 8 to 10 FEMA staff were polygraphed as a result of the meeting and the memo.
0: Marianne Tierney was spared from the witch hunt.
2: I even consulted an attorney because I thought I was going to be polygraphed. It traumatized our workforce.
0: Did they find the leaker?
19: No. Well, I suspect I know where the leak came from. It did not come from FEMA. I'll put it that way.
0: When Cameron Hamilton was called to testify on May 7th, 2025, before the House Appropriations Committee, he knew his days at FEMA were numbered.
19: The morning of my testimony, at about 10, maybe 10:30, FEMA security received a phone call from DHS security asking them to terminate my access to the building, which is essentially a firing, if you will.
0: Yeah.
19: Marianne had asked, how would you like us to handle this? And I said, I'd like you to notify DHS that I'm submitting a letter to the Appropriations Committee now that will indicate that I've been removed and that I will not be able to testify. The department then realized the optics of it would not look proper, so they backtracked, essentially indicating, hey, just sort of pretend this didn't happen.
0: You can go ahead and testify, but when you come back, you're fired.
19: That's not what they said, but that's what I understood it to mean.
5: Does this administration seek to eliminate FEMA? And do you support eliminating FEMA?
0: U.S. Rep. Rosa DeLauro of Connecticut questioned Hamilton later that day.
19: I do not believe it is in the best interest of the American people to eliminate the Federal Emergency Management Agency.
5: Okay.
19: Having said that, that is a conversation that should be had between the President of the United States and this governing body.
21: Acting head Cameron Hamilton was abruptly fired yesterday. It came one day after he testified before Congress that FEMA should not be scrapped.
0: Meanwhile, Marianne Tierney had decided separately that her time at FEMA was coming to an end.
2: It was extremely chaotic. I was not doing anything productive. All I did all day was keep DOGE at bay or argue with the department. All at the same time, we had people being put on administrative leave. We're supposed to be getting ready for hurricane season. We weren't doing any of that. And I just did not feel like I could help. And so it was time to move on.
0: After nearly 15 years at FEMA, Marianne resigned a few weeks after Hamilton was fired.
2: This is like therapy. Could we like do this every week?
0: You're enjoying this?
2: I'm enjoying it. Look, I loved my job. I loved working for FEMA. I care very deeply about the agency. And I care very deeply about being able to help people on their worst day. And my primary concern now is that we are walking away from an obligation to the American people. And so anything that I can do to help raise that concern, I want to do that.
0: Marianne Tierney's deep sense of mission reminded me of the other FEMA stalwarts I've met while reporting this series. People like Leo Bosner and Marty Bamunde and Jacqueline Rothenberg. I think there's something about being there on the worst day of people's lives and being there to offer some help. Maybe it changes you. Maybe his short stint as temporary head of FEMA changed Cameron Hamilton. When I spoke to him in December, I asked him about the time before he was in the job when he appeared to endorse MAGA's lies about the agency's response to Hurricane Helene in 2024. Hamilton reposted the following video from Florida Representative Anna Paulina Luna on X.
22: North Carolina is underwater, 1,000 people missing, and we have a majority of our residents that aren't going to be able to come back to their homes because they're completely destroyed. The Biden-Harris administration and radical leftists in Washington gave illegals $1.1 billion in housing assistance.
0: So this was a very common narrative we heard at the time. Mm-hmm. But that wasn't true, right? The money that FEMA was giving for temporary housing to migrants—
23: It was a separate appropriation, yes.
0: Was a separate appropriation. It mm-hmm. was not coming at the expense of disaster relief for American citizens.
19: My reposting of people like Anna and others was more of concern over the optics of why it seems like hundreds of millions of dollars are reimbursing states for housing migrants, and yet we have all these complaints of people that need help, and they feel like they're left out.
4: This narrative was, frankly, a politically expedient lie. It was used to undermine faith in government during a crisis by telling people that the reason FEMA was running out of money to help disaster survivors was because it had spent that money on housing migrants. That wasn't true.
19: That is correct. That is a factually inaccurate statement.
4: You had also shared posts on X from Elon Musk who claimed that FEMA was blocking his aid. That also wasn't true.
19: I've said things and I've reposted things that I know now to not be true. So I took responsibility for it within the agency, and I had to let them understand that, you know, I recognize that that was the case, and I wish I could go back and change it. I can't.
4: Coming up on American Emergency, a group of FEMA workers form an anonymous news outlet. This is On the Media.
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4: This is On the Media. I'm Michael Loewinger. We just heard the story of Cameron Hamilton, a Trump appointee who was ousted after he stood up to the administration. He may not have leaked that story to Politico, but at the time, in early 2025, there were plenty of frustrated employees throughout the agency who felt they had no choice but to speak with the press.
29: I was angry. Full stop. And feeling like, no, I'm not the only one who feels this way in the moment.
4: This is a FEMA employee that I'm going to call Alt FEMA. He asked to remain anonymous for reasons that will make sense in a moment. And so we had an actor bring his voice to life.
29: The Trump administration had only been in office for 73 days, and in that very small span of time, FEMA had already experienced really significant changes.
4: Before the big ouster, he'd grown more and more frustrated with Cameron Hamilton, whom he described as kind but unqualified. Fear and uncertainty had gripped the workforce under Hamilton. Some well-respected emergency managers had resigned after DOJ's infamous fork in the road email. The higher-ups had tried to freeze funds and block contracts with states, towns, territories, and tribal communities, all while leaving them and much of the FEMA workforce in the dark.
29: I wasn't sure how later on this was going to be explained. And as we've seen, this administration likes to change the narrative and gaslight us and say, well, no, that didn't happen that way. You're incorrect.
4: On April 3rd, he launched a newsletter on Substack called Alt FEMA, a place to, quote, document the lived experiences and insights of those on the inside, perspectives that are often overlooked by external media outlets unfamiliar with the agency's inner workings. In his first post, Alt FEMA shared a mission statement and a link to a Signal account for sending tips. The first one came later that day from a friend.
29: I took that tip and ran with it. It was the shutdown of the BRIC program. So if you're not familiar with what that is, it's the Building Resilient Infrastructure and Communities Grant.
0: A mitigation program that's given billions to states to, say, build special roads.
29: That would be like permeable pavement surfaces to prevent pooling of water.
0: Or riverside parks that reduce the impacts of floods.
29: You incorporate green spaces to soak up that water, and it helps the local ecosystem as well.
0: Which brighten up communities and help save a ton of money down the line.
29: It's estimated that for every dollar you spend in mitigation, you save $6 to $11 in disaster costs. So by spending more money on mitigation, you save money in the long run if there's an impactful disaster in your area.
0: When AltFEMA learned that Cameron Hamilton was feeding brick to the wood chipper, he went digging for more information. He found a memo that apparently had been hidden from the leaders that operate brick. Ironically, the BRIC program was created in 2018 in Trump's first presidency, which this administration seemed to have forgotten about because they called it wasteful and political when they announced its cancellation. AltFEMA was not the first to break the story. News outlets got there first, but he heard through the grapevine that some state and local emergency managers had learned about the BRIC cancellation through his newsletter.
29: They like the fact that it's actual FEMA employees who are sharing this information with them.
0: 20 states filed a lawsuit to block the defunding of BRIC, and in December, the program was reinstated. Today, the AltFEMA newsletter has around 2,500 subscribers. Its readers include emergency managers, journalists, and even staff members in Congress. Not long after the BRIC article, AltFEMA started to hear from other employees who wanted to write their own stories and op-eds for the newsletter.
29: We have about 12 people who are active.
0: Do you know who your writers are?
29: Some of them I do. Some of them I don't, because we try to remain as anonymous as possible. I mean, we all have families and things we want to protect.
0: In some ways, this crew is as much a clearinghouse for leaks as it is a newsroom. They say they've spoken on background with NPR, Grist, CNN, and other outlets, helping corroborate what other sources are saying around FEMA. Though I haven't been able to confirm that with the news outlets themselves. AltFEMA's most viewed article is about Cameron Hamilton's successor, another temporary administrator named David Richardson, a former Marine who also had no emergency management experience.
29: David Richardson came in and we were called to an all-hands meeting.
3: I am the president's representative at FEMA.
29: It was basically him standing at this podium, going on this very, very long tangent about how he was there to do the president's will.
3: I and I alone speak for FEMA, okay? Now, this is the tough part. Between 10 and 20% of personnel will embrace change. They'll welcome it. However, there's somewhere south of 20% that decide that they are going to get in the way. So don't get in my way, because I will run right over you.
29: Yeah, he threatened us big time. We left that meeting feeling just completely deflated and feeling like our worst fears of what this administration was going to do to the agency was going to come true in that moment.
0: What were your worst fears?
29: That we wouldn't be able to do our jobs. They're calling FEMA waste, fraud, and abuse. But when you're sitting on the other side of a table, speaking to a mom who's just experienced a tornado, and a tree fell through her house and almost crushed her three-year-old, and they don't know where they're going to sleep tonight, and they're looking for help. How do you call that waste or fraud or abuse of the government funding system?
7: We live about a mile down the road from Camp Mystic, and we've already got two little girls who have come down the river, and we've gotten to them, but I'm not sure how many else are out there.
0: When floods ripped through central Texas last July, 136 people were killed, including 25 young campers. Meanwhile, David Richardson could not be reached for 24 hours. That dysfunction was cited as one of the reasons why FEMA's search and rescue teams were deployed too slowly, along with a bottleneck created by Kristi Noem's policy that she personally sign off on contracts and grants over $100,000.
9: Kristi Noem responded to allegations that FEMA cutbacks meant delays in answering people's calls for disaster assistance and aid after the flood.
0: In many ways, the agency and the country were lucky that last year's hurricane season was exceptionally mild. But the tragedy of Camp Mystic was enough to force David Richardson to resign in November after just 6 months as acting director. His temporary successor, Karen Evans, wasn't much better. She was rarely seen at the agency's headquarters. Meanwhile, more and more experienced FEMA workers moved to the private sector or took early retirement.
29: We've just lost so much knowledge and experience.
0: All FEMA.
29: Just like we have to rebuild after disaster, we're going to have to rebuild the agency. And unless they drag me by my cold, dead hands away from my cubicle, I'm going to be sticking around.
0: Then, this March, just when morale at FEMA had hit rock bottom.
1: So, Secretary Noem, at any time during your tenure as Director of Department of Homeland Security, have you had sexual relations with Corey Lewandowski?
11: Mr. Chairman, I am shocked that we're going down and peddling tabloid garbage in this committee today.
1: Reclaiming
11: and
1: my...
11: Ma'am,
0: in a congressional hearing, lawmakers like California Representative Sidney Kamlager Dove grilled Kristi Noem.
1: Okay for you to be no offended authority by the to question.
11: Be, making
1: but it
11: decisions
1: is also a real question.
11: So what I would say
1: and
11: to you
1: should be able to answer
11: that
1: the question.
11: What we do at the Department of Homeland Security every
0: on a wide range of topics, including her decision to delay disaster recovery funds to North Carolina and allegations of corruption and dysfunction at DHS more broadly.
1: Chair, before I yield my time, I would like to enter into the record some articles, and I'm asking for unanimous consent. Noem tightens her grip on DHS. Lewandowski fired FEMA admin.
12: Without objection.
1: Okay. The next one is Kristi Noem secretly took a cut of political donations from ProPublica.
12: Without objection.
1: Kristi Noem fires pilot over a blanket, but is forced to reinstate him to fly home, Wall Street Journal.
12: Without objection.
13: We're coming on the air because President Trump has just announced that Homeland Security Secretary Kristi Noem is out of a job. This follows reports that the president was frustrated by her recent testimony on Capitol Hill.
29: As soon as I heard the news, I remember calling my coworker and telling them. But as soon as they picked up the phone, they said, "The witch is dead. The witch is gone. She's out of here." Just having that simple moment and laughing together and feeling like a weight had been lifted off our shoulders. That meant everything to me.
0: Coming up on American Emergency, FEMA might need an overhaul, but is this the administration to do it? This is On the Media.
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14: Clear to partly cloudy skies tonight, low 65 to 70. Mix of sun and clouds Tuesday, chance for an afternoon shower or thunderstorm, high in the middle 80s. Partly cloudy Tuesday evening, then clouds increase overnight. Showers and thunderstorms may develop after midnight, lows only dropping to the upper 60s. Lots of clouds, showers and thunderstorms likely Wednesday, highs only in the upper 70s. I'm meteorologist Scott Kaplan for 88.9 KETR.
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0: This is On the Media. I'm Michael Owinger. When we began reporting this series almost a year ago, there was good reason to believe that the movement to kill FEMA would succeed. My sources at the agency told me about rumors that massive staff cuts were coming in May 2026. A leaked report from the President's Review Council confirmed that Kristi Noem wanted to downsize by 50% ahead of hurricane season. But after Noem was abruptly fired in March, FEMA's fortunes began to slowly turn around. Trump's new DHS secretary, Mark Wayne Mullen, brought a decidedly more conciliatory tone when he traveled to North Carolina to meet with local emergency managers, first responders, and regional FEMA staff working on the Hurricane Helene recovery.
2: We're going through this conversation. Let's know what we can do better. Not just beat up on FEMA. That's not the point, because they've done a great job, but what is it that we could maybe tweak just a little bit?
0: Over the past couple of months, Secretary Mullen began to lift Kristi Noem's $100,000 review policy. President Trump also released some state disaster relief funding that his White House had withheld. But most surprising of all,
5: the former head of the Federal Emergency Management Agency, or FEMA, is about to get a second crack at the job. President Trump has nominated Cameron Hamilton to lead the agency a year after he was removed from that very same position.
29: It was complete and utter shock.
0: This is Alt FEMA, that anonymous Substack writer.
29: That was a plot twist that none of us expected would happen.
0: How does it make you feel about the future of the agency?
29: At this point, there's no way they can justify getting rid of the agency. I do think it's going to look very different. And change isn't unwelcomed. It's just that considering everything they've done so far, you can't help but anticipate the worst kind of change.
8: The systems that we ask people to work in are complex and bureaucratic and need substantial reform.
0: This is Marianne Tierney again, the former FEMA employee who worked alongside Cameron Hamilton.
8: If you haven't done it, you should call the 1-800 number for FEMA. The first thing that we tell people, like the first thing you hear as a survivor, when say you've lost everything, is there's this long message about how you could be arrested or fined if you provide us false information.
16: Or lie in an attempt to get assistance. It is a violation of federal and state laws. Which carry criminal or civil.
8: There's lots of stories about people who get FEMA assistance illegally, but we have a process for that. We investigate and then people get prosecuted. But we've set up a system that treats everybody like they're going to cheat us from the jump. I don't think that's a good survivor experience.
0: To illustrate the complexity of FEMA's assistance programs, Marianne told me about a fun analogy she'd often use when discussing this stuff around the agency.
8: Oh, the Christmas tree analogy?
0: Yeah, Christmas tree.
8: So FEMA's programs are like a Christmas tree. And every year we've got a new idea or a new rule. If you go back to the Stafford Act, right? Robert T. Stafford Emergency Disaster Relief Act.
0: This is one of the fundamental laws that undergirds FEMA's work. It gives the president the power to issue a disaster declaration and unlock aid for states and survivors after, say, a hurricane or earthquake.
8: That law was passed in 1988, right? And over the years, it's been amended. All of these other acts, whether it's the Sandy Recovery Improvement Act, post-Katrina, all of them get incorporated into regulation underpinned by the Stafford Act. And so every year, FEMA tacks on an ornament to further administer these programs. And if you have a Christmas tree, you know, because I've had this happen, you don't put the ornaments on in the right distribution or you have too many of them, the tree falls over. Over the years, we've added ornaments, but we haven't thought to declutter. And so that's how I look at FEMA's programs.
0: This is why Marianne was excited to see which reforms would be suggested this month by President Trump's 12-person review council.
17: It is my great pleasure to introduce Secretary of Homeland Security, Secretary Mark Wayne Mullen. The floor is yours, sir.
18: Thank you.
0: This meeting was kind of like Game 7 of the World Series for the emergency management universe.
19: President Trump's leadership.
0: Many people streamed it live and then anxiously read the council's final report the moment it was shared online. It outlined sweeping changes at the agency, many of which require new legislation from Congress.
18: What does the nation think about FEMA and its response?
0: The report called for a reduction in FEMA's workforce, but didn't give any numbers. It also argued that states should pay a larger share for disasters, but was vague on that too. It's kind of a Rorschach test. Some emergency managers celebrated the idea of a leaner FEMA that gives less money to states, but gives them that money more quickly. Climate advocates were dismayed that the report made only a single reference to our growing climate crisis. Others didn't think that FEMA could afford to lose more staff. And some experts, like Marianne Tierney, praised the report's call to reform and streamline the agency's individual assistance program. She also praised the report's recommendation that FEMA should respond to fewer disasters going forward.
8: FEMA has gotten involved in a lot of disasters that are not necessarily needing of federal support. They're disasters that state and local governments should be able to manage and respond to and recover from on their own.
0: She's referring to smaller disasters that can still upend lives and cost states millions of dollars. To be clear, she believes FEMA should definitely be involved when it comes to Hurricane Katrina-type events and big disasters that hit multiple states.
8: Over the years, the amount of disasters declared by the president over multiple administrations, both Democratic and Republican, has been on an upward trend. That drains FEMA's attention and resources from the truly catastrophic events.
0: To reduce FEMA's role and make states pay more for disasters, the report suggested changing the equation used for determining when the federal government needs to help. An equation that hasn't been touched since the Stafford Act was passed in 1988. Right now, if a storm causes a bunch of flooding in a state, FEMA and the governor go out and tally up the total damage to see if it reaches a certain dollar amount. That threshold is determined in part by a state's population. Bigger states need to see more damage before FEMA steps in, but small states like Vermont and Delaware only need about $1 million of damage before they can request federal support.
8: In my region, where I worked, West Virginia, we averaged 2 or 3 declarations a year from flooding. You have a lot of these smaller declarations. It eats up FEMA staff. You have to deploy. You have to set up an office. Now, are all of those disasters that FEMA should be responding to? I think that's a part of the policy discussion that needs to happen now.
0: Marianne told me that this particular proposal is nonpartisan. I've heard other former leaders at FEMA endorse it. Which surprised me because the first time I encountered this idea was in policy briefs from the Heritage Foundation that were written over a decade ago. A higher per capita threshold, as the report argues, would mean fewer disaster declarations, which would force states to set up or add to their own state disaster relief funds. But all that's easier said than done for a state like Vermont.
19: We don't have a lot of cash reserves. The state does not have a state-run disaster relief fund at all.
0: This is Eric Ferrand, the director of emergency management in Vermont. He's nervous about some of the changes outlined in the FEMA Review Council report.
19: We're, I believe, the second least populated state, so 650,000 individuals in the state of Vermont. So our tax base is pretty low.
0: In other words, it would be hard to squeeze more money out of the state budget. More difficult than a state like Florida, which has a robust state disaster relief fund, thanks to their 20 million citizens paying taxes. And the timing for Eric Ferrand is especially rough because in recent years, Vermont has seen a rise in costly floods.
19: Normally, we've had, over the past decade, about 2 declared disasters per year. And over my first 2 terms, we had 8.
20: Vermont under a state of emergency tonight. Some of the worst flooding in nearly 100 years. The capital of Vermont tonight underwater.
21: The unthinkable happened. Another deluge, once again, caused extensive damage. Some of the same communities getting soaked a second time and some new ones added to the list.
19: We've had 3 major disasters on July 10th. July 10th of 23, July 10th of 24, and July 10th of 25.
0: Wait, and so you've had floods on the same day 3 consecutive years.
19: That's correct. The one in 25 only hit 5 towns, but it was significant.
22: Vermonters brace themselves for the 3rd July in a row where waters endangered the lives of them and their neighbors.
19: One of the towns had damage that was 3 times their annual budget. We have some funding from the state, but how do we manage that?
0: Eric Foran's team requested that Trump issue a major disaster declaration for the 2025 floods to unlock FEMA money. But the president denied it in what appears to be a larger trend of punishing blue states.
3: The declaration would have authorized FEMA to provide financial assistance to repair public infrastructure. The president approved declarations for Alaska, Nebraska, and North Dakota late Wednesday, but denied requests from Vermont, Illinois, and Maryland. Trump announced which states would receive aid on Truth Social, calling attention to the fact that he won elections in those areas.
0: Eric Ferrand told me that because Vermont is so reliant on funding from FEMA, if the agency decides to raise the disaster threshold, or if Trump continues to weaponize declarations, his state may suffer.
19: If we get denied more disaster declarations, even if they're over threshold, what is the state going to do? How are the towns going to manage? So those are things that we're trying to navigate right now. And I'd rather have a flood than this FEMA disaster.
0: Oh, my God.
19: But we're just managing it as best we can.
0: And Vermont's not alone.
4: Nevada and many other states across the entire Great Plains, certainly in the Northeast, they would be in a lot of trouble.
0: This is Jake Biddle, a staff writer at Grist who covers FEMA and climate change.
4: Responding to disasters, big disasters, cannot become a line item in the budget for most states. It just won't work.
0: When I called up Jake, I was trying to process what I was seeing. That even as longtime FEMA watchers like Marianne Tierney support some of these reforms, much of this feels like the product of a lobbying effort from the Heritage Foundation and other groups that want to cut public programs and feed parts of our government to the private sector. Stock prices for insurance companies surged after the Review Council suggested privatizing FEMA's flood insurance program, part of the Project 2025 wish list. All this at a time when climate disasters are more common and more costly, when maybe we need more federal relief, not less.
4: I'm a believer at a personal level, not as a reporter. I believe that we should have like an active federal government. I believe the federal government is like an important part to play in American society. And if you believe that, then you believe that they're capable of, with the right funding, the right staffing, of responding to every disaster. But there are many people who've worked in the agency who say, look, that's just not the reality. The states should be incentivized to take this up because they work faster, they work cheaper, they know what's going on the ground. And I've been covering the agency long enough, you know, I have to give some credence to that.
0: So you find in your own internal struggle, you find that your idealism is tempered by what experienced people have tried to convey to you?
4: I don't know that this is like that I would like love for this like part of the segment, but like
0: I like it though, because I'm struggling with this too. I'm trying to understand it and it's helping me.
4: There may be points of agreement between conservatives and people who have been frustrated by bureaucracy. But just given the experience of the Trump administration in other areas, when they say, hey, we're going to pull back, you know, you have to think this is not a reordering of costs in a way that is ultimately going to lead to more efficiency and a reformed agency that is capable of both moving fast when it needs to move fast and sizing up when it needs to size up for a big hurricane. You have to think it's just kind of like a pell-mell austerity. That's what the pattern has been.
0: Do you think that Trump's threats to kill FEMA and Kristi Noem's stranglehold on the agency forced Washington to kind of reckon with how important FEMA really is?
4: Yeah, I think that's absolutely right. The problems that were created by Noem and also just the wake-up call of Trump saying we should get rid of this activated opposition that you don't always see from Republicans in Congress. These people were not about to let this happen in a way that they did with AID, right? Where AID is established by statute too. You can't technically just delete it, but there was no constituency in Congress to save it. But there was no way they could have gone and said, hey, we're shutting down FEMA. There's just nobody who left who wanted to do this. And, you know, everyone's kind of wiping their brow, I think, that they got through the Noem era without, you know, a total national calamity happening.
7: Hi, Elise, how are you?
9: I'm good. Hey, Cam. I'm here with Micah, who you spoke to before.
7: Okay, excellent. Well, thank you. I wanted to call and reach out because I understand that you are getting ready to air our previous conversation, and I wanted to speak with you about that if you have some time.
1: Yes, Cam. Hey, I just wanted to let you know that I am recording this conversation, but I'm happy to talk about it. Earlier this week, Eloise and I got a call from Cameron Hamilton. When we called him back, he asked us to delay the release of this episode. He was concerned that our interview from 5 months ago could draw negative attention ahead of his upcoming Senate confirmation hearing. I told him I

0: upcoming Senate confirmation hearing. I told him I thought the request was inappropriate and that we would release the episode as planned. It's true that he may face tough questions about his qualifications. If confirmed, he would be the least experienced FEMA administrator since Hurricane Katrina era leader Michael Brown. And my sources believe Hamilton will still likely get the job. I came to this topic as an outsider. I cover the media, not emergency management or climate policy. But when I dove into the history of FEMA, there was immediately something familiar to me. Much like the media, this agency is a funhouse mirror. It reflects what our leaders fear most at any given moment. In the Cold War years, it was nuclear annihilation, a time when the agency prioritized secretive doomsday planning, which did little to prepare Americans for natural disasters and spawned decades of harmful conspiracy theories. After 9/11, FEMA was transformed as the war on terror hysteria swept through American institutions, when a mass exodus of FEMA staffers left the agency unprepared when Katrina hit. In Trump's second term, fear of immigration gripped the Department of Homeland Security. Last year, Kristi Noem paralyzed the agency as she focused on MAGA's mass deportation program. She even reassigned some FEMA staffers to ICE. Fear, of course, is a corrupting force. It's the fuel of authoritarianism and moral panic. But in the right doses, in the right hands, it's a powerful motivator.
1: My mom tells me that I'm a professional worrier and that finally I'm getting paid to do what I've always done.
0: This is a local California emergency manager who asked to remain anonymous in case of retaliation. He got into this line of work after he developed an intense fear of wildfires, after his home was nearly engulfed by flames.
1: I just wanted to transmute that abject fear into something more productive, and I kind of got into emergency management that way.
0: Now he's part of a tiny team working for a tribal nation in California, preparing people in this very remote area for floods, tsunamis, earthquakes, and wildfires. Native Americans are 7 times more likely to die from extreme weather than their white counterparts. He says his office is funded entirely by grants from the federal government, and with the dysfunction and recent shakeups at FEMA, he's worried that the agency's commitment to helping our most vulnerable is waning.
1: Funding can make the difference between a community standing up an evacuation shelter or not. When something devastating happens on tribal territory, that might be the difference between saving lives or not.
0: As he looks ahead to the summer, he sees looming threats. Climate scientists are forecasting an El Niño supercharged by our climate crisis, a weather pattern that brings increased risk of floods and wildfires to the American West. With staffing cuts at the National Forest Service and the National Oceanic and Atmospheric Administration, and with FEMA's workforce gasping for air, lives hang in the balance. FEMA's brightest spots were moments when its leaders feared the right things, like during the James Lee Witt era of the 90s, before the agency had lost its cabinet position, before it had been absorbed into the machinery of DHS, when FEMA proved it could respond to natural hazards quickly and efficiently. And then after Katrina, when FEMA tried to understand its catastrophic failures and vowed to never repeat the mistakes of the past. But here we are. In this very uncertain time for the agency, the one thing we can be sure of is that there will be a next disaster. And people will ask, where's FEMA? Instead of fearing the unknown, maybe what our leaders should fear most is a disaster of their own making. That's it for American Emergency, the movement to kill FEMA. This series is reported and hosted by me, Micah Loewinger, with additional writing and reporting from...
2: me, Eloise Blondio, On the Media's senior producer. Jared Bartman designed the artwork for the series. Our fact checker is Tom Colligan. Original music and mixing from Jared Paul. American Emergency was edited by executive producer

0: Katia Rogers.
1: Our technical director is Jennifer Munson. Special thanks to Chris Catalano, Shana Yudvardi, Andrew Rumbach, and Eric Umansky. On the Media is produced by WNYC. Brooke Gladstone will be back next week. I'm Michael Loewinger.
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7: Few clouds around overnight, low 65 to 70. Intervals of sun and clouds, shower, thunderstorm possible Tuesday afternoon, high in the middle 80s. Clouds start to roll in late Tuesday night, some showers and thunderstorms possible after midnight, low in the upper 60s. Showers and thunderstorms likely Wednesday, high in the upper 70s. More showers and thunderstorms Thursday, high 80 to 85. I'm meteorologist Scott Kaplan for 88.9 KETR.
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9: BBC News with Neil Nunes. Residents of Beirut's southern suburbs have been fleeing their homes after Israel's Prime Minister Benjamin Netanyahu said his country was again at war with Hezbollah and launched a wave of airstrikes across Lebanon. Footage posted on social media showed long lines of vehicles as people preempted expected Israeli attacks on the Hezbollah stronghold. Lucy Williamson is in Jerusalem.
10: Benjamin Netanyahu said we are at war with Hezbollah, and he talked about the need to increase strikes and deal them a crushing blow. Now, the conflict between Israel and Hezbollah has continued through the 5 or 6 weeks that the ceasefire there has been in place. But I think people across Lebanon tonight will be wondering what this new announcement means. And certainly the Israeli military tonight said it had carried out more than 70 strikes across the country, including in areas such as the Bekaa Valley in the east.
9: President Masoud Pezeshkian of Iran has ordered the restoration of global internet access nearly 90 days after it was cut off at the start of the U.S.-Israeli war on the country. State media say this will happen on Tuesday, but BBC Persian's Bahman Kabasi says people in Iran are skeptical.
11: It very much remains to be seen. It's very hard to judge. There is a clear attempt by a lot of, especially the most hardline elements of the regime, to say internet is not necessary for everyone. They have actually come out and said it publicly. So is the president overriding all of that, given that he's not a major player in the IRGC, the Revolutionary Guards are the ones who make these calls? That is a question that I will believe it when I see it.
9: U.S. forces in the Middle East say they've attacked missile launch sites in southern Iran, as well as boats attempting to lay mines. Iran said it had downed what it called a hostile stealth drone. The developments come despite diplomatic moves towards a peace deal. Here's our North America correspondent David Willis.
12: The U.S. has attacked missile sites in southern Iran, according to U.S. Central Command. A statement from them says that U.S. forces conducted self-defense strikes in southern Iran today to protect our troops from threats posed by Iranian forces. The list is the target, but doesn't give any details of the attacks. And that statement concludes, U.S. Central Command continues to defend our forces while using restraint during the ongoing ceasefire.
9: Ukraine's government has described Russian threats to launch large-scale strikes on Kyiv as shameless blackmail. Earlier, Moscow advised foreign nationals to leave the Ukrainian capital and told people to stay away from administrative buildings. World News from the BBC. A group of 7 women and 12 children linked to Islamic State group fighters are heading to Australia, having spent years in Syria. The so-called IS brides are making the journey after being freed from the Al-Roj camp in the northeast of the country, where they were held by Kurdish forces. Australia's Home Affairs Minister said they would not receive assistance from the government and would be prosecuted if they committed crimes. An uprising at a prison in Western Venezuela, has continued into Monday despite its director being fired. Hundreds of inmates took over the prison in Barinas at the weekend, burning mattresses in protest against poor conditions, overcrowding, and what they say is violence, including torture. The Canadian Prime Minister Mark Carney has described an upcoming independence referendum in the oil-rich province of Alberta as a dangerous bluff. Albertans will decide in October whether they want to remain part of Canada or later hold a binding vote on separation. Polls suggest 30% of Albertans support separatism. The Italian luxury sports car maker Ferrari has unveiled its first ever fully electric vehicle. The four-door Luce is also the first model the company has ever produced with five seats. Here's Tom Kavanagh.
0: Ferrari unveiled the new fully electric vehicle at an event in Rome on Monday, with CEO Benedetto Vigna saying it had taken 5 years to develop. The Luce arrives after rivals Lamborghini and Porsche both scaled back plans to develop their own electric models, citing weak customer demand. The company's global head of product marketing acknowledged people will love it and people will hate it. At $640,000, the Luce doesn't come cheap. It's expected to be available later this year.
9: BB.
13: Here's music from Los Angeles, recorded at United Recording, a very popular studio in L.A., on March 29th, 2022. I'm David Bassi. This is a trio that features Reggie Quinterly at the drums, Mike Carolla at the bass, and Peter Smith at the piano, covering James Williams' very popular composition, Alter Ego. The album is called Dollar Dreams. It's on Real Magic Records. And let's give a listen to Peter Smith Trio.

Coming up, Ray Blue, the tenor saxophonist. He's at it again with one called Hashtag People. That was Peter Smith and the trio, recorded in L.A. Mike Carolla at the bass, Reggie Quinterly at the drums, and James Williams' composition, Alter Ego, Dollar Dreams is the album. Well, let's listen to one from People. Ray Blue teaming up this time with veteran pianist Kenny Barron. And a lot of cool tunes on this one. Some are brand new and original compositions, but this one, a Marvin Fisher, Jack Siegel composition. Let's give a listen to a cool band with tenor saxophonist Ray Blue.

0: Steve Johns, the drums, with Essiet Essiet on the bass, and Kenny Barron playing the piano with Ray Blue, tenor saxophonist. Hashtag People is the album.
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Up next is a Buffy St. Marie composition, Until It's Time for You to Go. That's Mr. Blues from Mr. Memphis, Hank Crawford. Wildflower is the album on CTI, recorded in June of 1973 and arranged and conducted by Bob James. I can't imagine that he conducted the blues. I think they probably played the blues just fine without him waving his arms. But anyway, I digress. That's Hank Crawford with Richard T., Bob Crenshaw, Idris Muhammad, and Joe Beck. Mr. Blues from the album Wildflower on Epic Legacy and CTI, the record label. Until It's Time for You to Go, covered here by Mary Foster Conklin. These Precious Days is the album on Mock Turtle Music.

0: alumni of the Herbie Hancock Headhunters Band, drummer Mike Clark, with John Davis at the piano and Leon Lee Dorsey on Sunnyside Records, and Herbie Hancock's composition, Toys.
1: Clear to partly cloudy overnight, low in the middle to upper 60s. Mix of sun and clouds Tuesday. Shower or thunderstorm may pop up in the afternoon. We'll get into the middle 80s. Increasing clouds late Tuesday night with some showers and thunderstorms after midnight, low in the upper 60s. Scattered showers and storms Wednesday, high in the upper 70s. More showers and storms Thursday, high in the lower to middle 80s. I'm meteorologist Scott Kaplan for 88.9 KETR.
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Up next, it's a Dexter Gordon favorite from the Prestige years, Fried Bananas. Just heard Just in Time and a nice reading of it from pianist Chris Keefe. It features Harvey S. at the bass and Adam Nussbaum playing the drums. Zugs Wang Bop is the record label from 2023 for Chris Keefe opening and Just in Time, preceded by Casa de Luz, House of Light, the Pacific jazz group led by pianist Dred Scott with Eric Crystal, Smith Dobson, and John Watala. Here's one from June 18th of 1970. Dexter Gordon with Junior Mance. At Montreux is the album. Recorded live at Montreux Jazz Festival in Switzerland. And Dexter's composition, Fried Bananas. It's a contrafact. And this is a great version of it right now.

Robbery at Midnight, coming up from pianist Rick Cutler. That's a beautiful trio, Kyle Poole, Russell Hall, Emmett Cohen, and Benny Benack III at the helm this time, with Peter Bernstein on the guitar on that particular cut. There's a lot of wonderful musicians joining Benny Benack III for his third album called Third Time's the Charm. Well, why not? It seems lucky, at least. So everybody should join in, shouldn't they?

0: That's music from Duke Ellington from the Sputnik era. And Moon Maiden, Blues to Be There, is the album from Planet D Nonet. And preceding that, Rick Cutler, Robbery at Midnight from his album From the Silence.
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10: Donald Byrd, Donald Byrd.

Coming up, it's the music of Dr. Lonnie Smith, played by organist Jim Alfredson on Positone Records. That's the music of Dalla Bird, the trumpeter, reinventing himself at the Montreux Jazz Festival, July the 5th, 1973, and re-released on Blue Note Records much later than that. The song called Blackbird, and Dalla Bird, in a band that seems like a whole lot of fun for somebody who grew up in that era. Oh my, music was going between 1968 and 1974. Every song on the radio was a winner. Well, not everyone, but at least two or three. Peepin' coming up. This is a Dr. Lonnie Smith composition. Jim Alfredson playing a tribute in 2023 on Positone Records with Diego Rivera and Will Bernard at the guitar.

0: Pianist Roger Calloway hit the scene running when he was a youngster. Well, there, one of his tunes with Alan and Marilyn Bergman doing the actual lyric, which was very cool too. Covered by Orrin Evans. The Red Door is the album from 2023. It's I Have the Feeling I've Been Here Before. And preceding that, Peepin'.
1: Few clouds around tonight, lows falling to the middle to upper 60s. Intervals of sunshine and clouds Tuesday, could see a shower or thunderstorm in the afternoon. We'll get up into the middle 80s. Partly cloudy Tuesday evening, then clouds move in late at night, maybe a shower or thunderstorm, low in the upper 60s. Showers and thunderstorms becoming more likely on Wednesday, highs only getting up into the upper 70s. I'm meteorologist Scott Kaplan for 88.9 KETR.
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Coming up, John Pizzarelli takes us back in time. That's Brighter Days, a Don Braden composition with Don at the tenor saxophone, Tom Harrell trumpet, Larry Goldings at the B3 organ, Russell Malone guitar, and Cecil Brooks III playing the drums from 1995.

0: Cecil Brooks III playing the drums from 1995, and Joel Doran producing Organic for Epicure Records and saxophonist Don Braden. Preceding that, vocalist Heidi Martin and her album called Gifts and Sacrifices. Memphis is the song, all composed by Heidi Martin with drummer Eric Harland and Taras Matim at the bass, and a cast of thousands. Well, a cast of five or six, actually. As Time Goes By with John Pizzarelli, and the verse, too.
1: This day and age we are living in gives cause for apprehension. With speed and new invention and things like third dimension, still we get

John Pizzarelli, stage and screen, a 2023 release with Isaiah J. Thompson, a Steinway artist, at the piano. As time goes by,

Up next, it's Reflections. This time, the Reflections composition written by drummer Tim Horner. That's the music of Bill O'Connell. Bill at the piano with Greg Handy on the tenor saxophone. Santi DiBriano at the bass, Billy Hart drums, and Randy Brecker playing the trumpet live in Montauk, way out at the easternmost point of Long Island. It's a reputation as an idyllic land of the lotus and poppy, but now is fully woven into the Hamptons' summer scene, Montauk. Savant Records and pianist Bill O'Connell. Well, here's Bill Cunliffe, Martin Wind, and Tim Horner. And Horner's composition, Reflections.

0: It's Grammy-winning pianist Bill Cunliffe, with Martin Wind at the bass and Tim Horner playing the drums in Tim's composition, Reflections, Border Widow's Lament, is the title of the album. Preceding that, Bill O'Connell.
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Coming up, it's vocalist Paul Hughes. What a singer. That's one called Black Snow. There are reasons snow becomes black. There's reasons it becomes yellow, too. Peter Rater at the piano, Mark Auer at the flugelhorn, Jim McNeely's Barefoot Dances and Other Visions, and all these songs and arrangements are written by Jim McNeely for the Frankfurt Radio Big Band, hrbigband.de to find the band, and planetarts.org to find Barefoot Dances and Other Visions, the song Black Snow. My Lucky Star is coming up next, and Paul Hughes from Manchester, England, seemingly born with an innate passion for jazz and swing. He's been performing since the age of 12. An exceptional talent, is what they say, channeling the style and poise of Frank Sinatra, Bobby Darin, Dean Martin, and Nat King Cole. He's not a copycat, that's for sure. He's got a cool sound. And what he's done here is he's gone to Capitol B, the great studio where all those big artists recorded all their beautiful recordings, even the chairman of the board, Frank Sinatra, and recorded one song to show his talents. Yeah, Paul Hughes. And let's give a listen to My Lucky Stars. This is one you'll sing tomorrow as you go to work.

0: interesting title, Capital Riot, for Craig Aiken at the bass, and me, my bass and I, is the project. Preceding that, Paul Hughes, and My Lucky Stars.
1: Clear to partly cloudy skies tonight, low 65 to 70. Mix of sun and clouds Tuesday, chance for an afternoon shower or thunderstorm, high in the middle 80s. Partly cloudy Tuesday evening, then clouds increase overnight. Showers and thunderstorms may develop after midnight, lows only dropping to the upper 60s. Lots of clouds, showers and thunderstorms likely Wednesday, highs only in the upper 70s. I'm meteorologist Scott Kaplan for 88.9 KETR.
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Miracle is the title of the song, and Alex Sapiancin at the trumpet. It's a compilation recording for Positone Records, POSI-TONE. Shorter Moments, they call it. Blue Ballads, they call the band. It's not really a band, it's kind of loosely a band, but a lot of their wonderful artists. That's Alex from 2001 in an album called Upstream, and the flugelhorn this time, Miyako. The Wayne Shorter composition. Preceding that, the Thelonious Monk composition, Ugly Beauty, performed nicely, well, not nicely, but beautifully, by Eric Reed on his Smoke Sessions release, Black, Brown, and Blue. Coming up next, World Citizen from Tapestry Records and Jazz Road from South Arts, and the composer Felipe Sales, Connections, Interconnections Ensemble. Home is Here is the title of the album, and let's listen to World Citizen, featuring Yosvani Terry.

0: beautiful all-star cast for Interconnections Ensemble and Felipe Salas. The album's called Home Is Here, and the song we heard, World Citizen, featuring alto saxophonist Yasvani Terry.
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3: The US has launched airstrikes against targets in southern Iran. Despite this, the diplomatic process seems to be continuing. The US Secretary of State Marco Rubio said a peace deal with Iran could take a few days. We'll get reaction from the Gulf.
2: Israel launches a wave of new strikes on its northern neighbor, Lebanon, instructing its forces to press the pedal even harder. We will go live to Beirut and get the latest from our correspondent there.
3: We'll also go on a musical journey tracing the origins of Gnawa music from West Africa and the Sahel to Morocco, and then onward to influence jazz music in America.
2: And the Italian luxury car maker Ferrari races into the electrical vehicle space. That and more after the latest world news.
4: BBC News with Neil Nunes. The US Secretary of State Marco Rubio has said reaching a peace deal with Iran will take a few days despite renewed US strikes on the country. Earlier, the US military said it's

0: failed in their promises, their engagements to support the Congo Basin countries, particularly through the Red Plus process, the process to reduce emissions from deforestation and degradation, which is Article 5 of the Paris Agreement, where Congo Basin countries reduce their emissions, but the payments never follow. So it's a combination of internal issues and a lack of international support for Congo Basin.
1: What can be done to change the course of this degradation and deforestation?
0: I mean, obviously, it would be much better if the international community did actually honor its engagements through the Paris Agreement and other climate agreements, and its engagements to invest in the forests of the Congo Basin. But you know, the bottom line is that it's going to come down to decisions made by the governments of these countries. And what the science panel showed in its analyses of forestry, of mining, of agriculture, is that we need a new model of development, a sustainable model of development, whereby the Congo Basin countries take maximum advantage of their rich natural resources by exploiting them sustainably and particularly by processing in-country to increase the economies of the Congo Basin countries and link development to the sustainable management and the preservation of the ecosystems.
1: Many thanks for speaking to us, Professor Lee White, on that very important report, Special Envoy to the United Nations Panel for the Congo Basin and former Environment Minister in Gabon. You're listening to Newsday from the BBC with me, Anne, in Nairobi and Rob in London.
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9: Hello, you're with Newsday on the BBC World Service with Anne Soy in Nairobi and Rob Young in London.
1: America's top diplomat says a peace deal with Iran could be days away, despite new U.S. strikes against Iranian targets. What could this mean for the negotiations, and could we see an extended campaign of fighting? We get reactions from the U.S.
10: I've watched this type of thing in action for many, many decades, and once these aerial campaigns get going, they can be extraordinarily destructive.
9: Meanwhile, Israel has renewed its attacks on Lebanon. The Israeli Prime Minister, Benjamin Netanyahu, told his military to press the pedal even harder.
1: The Iranian government has announced that it will lift restrictions on internet access this morning after almost 90 days of blocked access. We speak to an analyst who monitors the situation after the latest word.
11: BBC News with Danielle Yawovietska. The U.S. Secretary of State Marco Rubio has said reaching a peace deal with Iran will take a few days after renewed U.S. strikes on the country. As talks continue in Qatar between Iranian officials and mediators, Mr. Rubio said there had been extensive conversations about the specific language which would form the agreement. Our State Department correspondent Tom Bateman has the details.
12: He referenced the fact that some of the senior Iranian officials are now in Doha, where they've been speaking to what I guess are now mediators from Qatar. Although, you know, it is significant that during the war, Qatar was being attacked by Iran, and now you have officials visiting leaders in the country in a mediation role, which I think sort of tells you something about how the Arab Gulf countries are extremely

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3: Coming up on the Arts Hour with me, Nikki Beatty, Canadian-American actor Sandra Oh of Killing Eve fame shares the challenges of preparing for her UK stage debut.
4: The process of being in rehearsal, it's such a sacred space. You really get to try things. That's the time that you are really exercising your instinct and who you are to the utmost. Like, that's what the play is demanding.
3: We'll hear from Italian filmmaker Damiano Michieletto about his film Primavera, the American avant-garde artist and musician Laurie Anderson on taking on assignments, and Better Call Saul star Bob Odenkirk talks about his move into action movies. Also on the show, we explore the psychology of the photo booth, hear from Nigerian rapper Illbliss, and my conversation with the artist, composer, and producer Bishi. All that and more coming up on the Arts Hour.
5: BBC News with Danielle Yawovietska. The US Secretary of State Marco Rubio has said reaching a peace deal with Iran will take a few days after renewed US strikes on the country. As talks continue in Qatar between Iranian officials and mediators, Mr. Rubio said there had been extensive conversations about the specific language which would form the agreement. Azadeh Moshiri is in Delhi, where the US Secretary of State is travelling to.
6: The last we've heard from Marco Rubio is that the Strait of Hormuz will be open one way or another. But it's really hard to gauge the state of play when it comes to those negotiations, because what we've been hearing in the last couple of days from White House officials is that progress is going to be made. In fact, the Secretary of State on Sunday had told us that we could expect good news in a few hours when it comes to opening the Strait of Hormuz. And yet here we are today. That certainly hasn't happened. And there's news of these defensive strikes.
5: Pakistan's defense minister has rejected the possibility of his country normalizing ties with Israel by joining President Trump's Abraham Accords initiative. It's one of six Muslim-majority nations told to do so as a mandatory part of a wider deal to end the Iran war. Residents of southern Beirut suburbs have been fleeing their homes after Israel's Prime Minister Benjamin Netanyahu said his country was again at war with Hezbollah. Southern Beirut has been largely spared Israeli strikes.

0: GMYK.
1: GMYK.
0: Yes, that's what it's going to be called.
1: And why that title? Is it a gospel hip hop album?
0: No, it's not gospel, but it's reflective. It's reflective, and it just shows you where I am at this point in my life. So, yeah, that's pretty much it.
2: 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That's it for this week's Arts Hour. Thank you for your ears. And if you want to be in touch with us, you can email theartshour@bbc.co.uk. 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And thank you to my guests, Bishi and Alexandra Steinecker-Clark. For now, from me, Nikki Beatty, studio manager Sue Mayo, and producers Nikki Paxman and Kieran Birmingham, see you next week.
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11: BBC World Service, it's 8 o'clock GMT. This is Oliver Conway with the newsroom. The US attacks Iran, so is the truce at an end?
12: It could be the end of the ceasefire if the hostilities continue, but with the hope on my part that calmer heads will prevail.
11: Efforts to reach a peace deal are continuing. Also today, the United Arab Emirates accused of helping recruit Colombian mercenaries to fight in Sudan.
13: We found the first evidence that the Colombians were not only in El Fasher during the siege, but that they're also present at the site of mass killings and mass rape by the rapid support forces.
11: We have the latest on the search for seven people trapped in a flooded cave in Laos and... Sonny Rollins dies at the age of 95. First, our top stories.
14: BBC News with Danielle Yawovyetska. The US military says renewed strikes on Iranian targets were defensive as diplomatic moves continue to try to end the war. The attacks on Iranian missile sites and boats trying to lay mines have put renewed pressure on the ceasefire. The US Secretary of State Marco Rubio said progress in reaching a peace deal with Iran would take a few days. Tom Bateman reports.
15: You have Mr. Rubio saying that, yeah, there's some quibbling over the language, but this remains largely an interim agreement. And it is about reopening the Strait of Hormuz in return for the Americans lifting their naval blockade on Iranian ports. The whole issue of Iran's nuclear program, Washington's demands for the removal of highly enriched uranium, and the Iranians' demands for the lifting of sanctions, the unfreezing of billions of dollars worth of oil revenues, all of that is currently being kicked off into a further 60-day process of negotiation.
14: Pakistan's defense minister has rejected the possibility of his country normalizing ties with Israel by joining President Trump's Abraham Accords initiative. The country was one of six Muslim-majority nations told to do so as a mandatory part of a wider deal to end the Iran war. The Israeli military has intensified airstrikes across Lebanon after the Prime Minister Benjamin Netanyahu said his country was at war again with Hezbollah. A reporter for the Lebanese National News Agency says 12 people were killed in overnight strikes on the town of Mashgara. Lina Sinjab is in Beirut.
16: This morning, the Beirut was not hit, but the south of the country was under bombardment, whether close to the border or in the Bekaa Valley. But this is an area that has been targeted day in, day out, despite an announced and renewed ceasefire. There was extended fear that Beirut, the capital, would be another target because the drones are also flying over the city intensively.

0: government. So it opened the possibility for another party to win.
1: Vicente Fox went on to govern Mexico for a full six-year term. Francisco Ortiz stepped away from politics in 2003, but stayed in marketing. He still works in Mexico City today. He was speaking to me, Helen Ledwick, for Witness History.
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12: Coming up on assignment, I'm in Sierra Leone, hearing the intriguing story of the so-called Peace Diamond. It's one of the biggest gems ever unearthed in West Africa.
13: We be feel joy, now we art. We dance, we jubilate, we laugh, we gladdy too much. Because a big, big blessing from God.
12: Discovered in 2017, it was sold for $6.5 million, money that was meant to be shared between the government, the diggers who found it, and the local community.
14: You were the man who found the diamond.
15: Yes, sir. Very feel happy. At that moment, at that time, I was happy. I was a rich man.
12: What really happened to this huge windfall? Did it help bring peace?
16: They know that what they promise, they have never met the promise.
12: That's assignment with me, Ed Butler, after the news.
1: BBC News with Danielle Yawovietska. The US military says renewed strikes on Iranian targets were defensive as diplomatic moves continue to try to end the war. The attacks on Iranian missile sites and mine-laying boats have put renewed pressure on the ceasefire. In his latest comments, the US Secretary of State said progress on reaching a peace deal with Iran would take a few days. Sebastian Usher explains why there's continued skepticism surrounding Marco Rubio's latest comments.
17: It's the pattern we have seen a lot before, that you have very strong, very upbeat, very aggressive statements from President Trump saying it's all about to come to fruition, and then that fades away bit by bit over the coming days. We're back to the rhetoric. We've had one short statement on Telegram from the new Supreme Leader, who of course no one has yet seen, saying, I mean, it's another kind of threat warning really, more than anything else, a statement of intent that the US will no longer have, you know, a haven in the region, that Gulf states will no longer be able to host US bases. So it's essentially trying to make out that the Iranians will take action if that happens.
1: The Israeli military has intensified airstrikes across Lebanon after the Prime Minister, Benjamin Netanyahu, said his country was at war again with Hezbollah. A reporter for the Lebanese National News Agency says 12 people were killed in overnight strikes on the town of Mashgara. There have also been attacks on districts in Tyre and Nabatea in southern Lebanon. Yolande Nell is in Jerusalem.
18: There's been this order from the Israeli Prime Minister, Benjamin Netanyahu, he says, for the Israeli military to intensify its strikes on Lebanon. He put out a video message last night where, really amid mounting Israeli public criticism about his government's handling of the threat from the Iran-backed group Hezbollah, he said that they were not taking their foot off the gas pedal. In fact, he had told the Israeli military to press harder on the pedal.
1: The head of the World Health Organization is due to travel to the Democratic Republic of Congo today as the country struggles to contain an Ebola outbreak, which is believed to have killed at least 220 people. Dr. Tedros Adhanom Ghebreyesus said delays in detecting cases meant responders were now playing catch-up. Greg Rahm from Save the Children in Congo also urged for more communication.
19: The response is indeed scaling up. Save the Children and others are responding. But we are far behind the curve, and so much more is needed. Hundreds of people now have died.

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3: Good morning. Russian attacks over the weekend hit every district in Kyiv. Russia is warning diplomatic personnel to leave. What led to the sudden escalation? Joanna Kakissis reports from Kyiv on Morning Edition from NPR News. Texas Republicans choose a Senate nominee today. I'm Leila Faldin.
4: And I'm Steve Inskeep. President Trump backed the state attorney general over the incumbent. Democrats assert the Republican divide improves their chances to win this fall. Also, how do lawmakers plan to stop the president from handing $1.8 billion taxpayer dollars to his supporters? One has a tactic in mind this election year. It's Tuesday, May 26th. This day in 1868, the Senate stopped short of firing President Andrew Johnson. He survived impeachment charges by a single vote. The news is next.
5: Live from NPR News in Washington, I'm Korva Coleman. The U.S. has launched new attacks on Iran. It says it targeted missile launch sites and boats that were trying to lay mines. This comes as President Trump claimed over the weekend a peace deal with Iran was, quote, largely negotiated and the Strait of Hormuz would be reopened. But Iran disagreed, and White House officials have lowered these expectations. Secretary of State Marco Rubio, who was wrapping up a trip to India, has signaled a deal is not imminent and that it needs more work.
6: It's going to take a couple days to settle on even down to the disagreements over a word, sentence. So we'll have to work through that.
5: But he added the deal will be a good one or there won't be a deal. The White House says President Trump will visit his doctors today as part of a routine dental and medical assessment. Trump is the oldest person to be inaugurated as president. NPR's Deepa Shivaram reports there are persistent questions about his health and fitness for office.
7: Trump will visit Walter Reed National Military Medical Center outside Washington, D.C. It's typically where presidents are treated. The White House says this visit is, quote, part of his regular preventative health care. His last annual physical exam was in April 2025. Then last October, he went back to Walter Reed for a scheduled follow-up. The White House later revealed that was for a CT scan. Trump is the second oldest president in U.S. history after former President Joe Biden. For months, there have been questions about the president's health, including over his bruised hand and apparent fatigue during events. Trump has said the bruising is from taking too much aspirin. Deepa Shivaram, NPR News.
5: It's primary election runoff day in Texas. Republicans are choosing between two U.S. Senate candidates, incumbent John Cornyn and Texas Attorney General Ken Paxton. He has been endorsed by President Trump. Officials in Southern California say most of the residents ordered to evacuate this weekend due to a threat of a dangerous chemical explosion are being allowed to return. Steve Frederman reports from Los Angeles.
8: Initially, up to 50,000 residents were under the evacuation order. Now only around 16,000 will be impacted. The move comes as the threat of a massive explosion has been significantly reduced. The worry has involved a damaged tank, which holds around 7,000 gallons of the chemical methyl methacrylate, which is used in plastics manufacturing. Officials say a small crack in the tank has relieved pressure and lowered but not completely eliminated the danger. T.J. McGovern is with the Orange County Fire Authority.
9: It's not over yet, and I want to reemphasize that. It's not over yet. We still have work to do.
8: Officials believe much of the chemical inside the tank is either gelled or hardened, reducing the chance of any explosion. For NPR News, I'm Steve Futterman in Los Angeles.
5: You're listening to NPR News from Washington. More than 1.7 million Muslims from around the world are in Saudi Arabia on the Hajj pilgrimage. Today, pilgrims gather at Mount Arafat, where the Prophet Muhammad delivered his final sermon. Jazz musician Sonny Rollins has died, according to his website. The

0: 95-year-old tenor saxophonist died yesterday at his home in Woodstock, New York. NPR's Felix Contreras reports Rollins was widely considered one of the greatest, most influential jazz musicians of all time.
1: Sonny Rollins was a sideman in the late 1940s, loaning his muscular tone to recordings by Bud Powell and drummer Roy Haynes, among others. By the mid-1950s, he was well on his way to a solo career, most notably with the album Saxophone Colossus, a tag that stayed with him for the rest of his life. That album included his signature song St. Thomas, a calypso-themed tune from his childhood. Sonny Rollins was born in Harlem to parents from the Virgin Islands. Rollins stopped performing in 2012 after over seven decades, during which he received a Grammy Lifetime Achievement Award, the National Medal of Arts, and was named an NEA Jazzmaster. Felix Contreras, NPR News.
0: The robo-taxi service Waymo says it will suspend service on all freeways in the United States. One robo-taxi was recently stranded by flooding in Atlanta. Waymo says that it is now upgrading its software after flooding in other southern states. I'm Corva Coleman, NPR News in Washington.
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3: Mix of sunshine and clouds today. Chance for a late-day shower or thunderstorm, high in the middle 80s. Partly cloudy this evening, then clouds thicken up late at night with a chance for some showers and thunderstorms, low in the upper 60s. Showers and storms likely Wednesday, high in the upper 70s. Showers and storms taper off Wednesday night, low in the middle 60s. Another round of showers and thunderstorms Thursday, high in the lower to middle 80s. I'm meteorologist Scott Kaplan for 88.9 KETR.
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KETR also serves Greenville in Hunt County, population 29,578.

0: realtors. Nadia Evangela co-authored the report and says some areas are becoming better balanced.
1: In some high-cost areas, like, for example, San Jose, San Francisco, and San Diego, have even improved compared to pre-pandemic levels.
0: But she says there's a long way to go to making them affordable. Stephen Bisaha, NPR News.
2: The World Health Organization says there are 101 confirmed Ebola cases in Democratic Republic of the Congo. But the WHO says the outbreak is probably larger than that. There are more than 900 suspected Ebola cases and about 220 suspected deaths. In Uganda, there are 7 confirmed cases and 1 confirmed death. This is NPR.
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4: Mix of sunshine and clouds today. Could see a shower or thunderstorm popping up in the afternoon. Highs will get up into the middle 80s. Partly cloudy this evening, then we'll cloud over late at night. Some showers and thunderstorms may develop after midnight. Low in the upper 60s. Lots of clouds, showers and thunderstorms likely Wednesday. High only in the upper 70s. More showers and thunderstorms Thursday. High 80 to 85. I'm meteorologist Scott Kaplan for 88.9 KETR.
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0: Harpooning, another story of America. This is NPR.
1: This is Bird Note. Masonville Cove in South Baltimore is a special place to study birds. Once a dumping ground for sediment dredged from the harbor, the cove is now a popular urban wildlife refuge, says ecologist Sharon Dorsey.
2: And we have seen a return of wildlife, not just mammals, foxes, otters, but a lot of bird species.
1: Sharon is part of a licensed research team that's monitoring bird populations at the cove with a scientific catch and release technique called bird banding. Sharon weighs and measures the captured birds, then fits each with a uniquely numbered metal band.
2: It's like a bracelet that they'll wear for the rest of their lives.
1: That info is recorded in a global database. So if the banded bird is encountered at another station, researchers will know that it spent part of its life in Baltimore. And that's important
2: because not many stations are set up in urban environments. We are essentially trying to describe what birds are doing in these urban spaces. You don't think that they would thrive, but in fact, they find food and mates and other things for their survival.
1: Sharon says that over time, this data can reveal which species take refuge at Masonville Cove and how habitat restoration benefits urban birds. This is Blackbirders Week. To learn more, follow the hashtag Blackbirders Week on social media and visit birdnote.org. I'm Dara Miles Wilson.

0: This is Morning Edition from NPR News. I'm Layla Faldin.
1: And I'm Steven.
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0: Sunny and warm. We're going to be anywhere from 80 to 85 through the afternoon. There's the chance of a thunderstorm late in the day. Scattered showers, thunderstorms, they'll become more numerous overnight, lows 65 to 70. Clouds tomorrow, scattered showers and storms, 75 to 80. Showers and maybe a thunderstorm tomorrow night, low of 65 to 70. Partly sunny, perhaps a shower or thunderstorm Thursday. Thursday's highs 80 to 85. I'm staff meteorologist Rob Carolyn for 88.9 KETR.
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1: 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I'm Steve Inskeep.
4: And I'm Layla Faldin. The way some musicians play, you think they'll never die. Theodore Sonny Rollins was one of them. He was a saxophonist revered for his huge tone and seemingly inexhaustible improvisations. Rollins did, in fact, die Monday. He was 95. Rollins had two Grammys. He was the National Endowment for the Arts Jazz Master, a recipient of a Kennedy Center honor and a National Medal of the Arts. Howard Mandel has an appreciation.
6: Sonny Rollins was the very incarnation of a modern jazz musician. His art was his life.
7: All these prizes are nice. I appreciate them. I don't go crazy about it because you have to do your work whether you get recognized or not. The real deal is doing it as best you can do it, and that's its own reward.
6: For Sonny Rollins, the real deal was playing the tenor saxophone. He became beloved internationally as the last man standing, the reigning star of the generation that turned jazz from bluesy entertainment into a personally expressive, ever-changing art form without losing its bluesy, entertaining side.

0: 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I'm Leila Fadel.
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1: Sunny and warm. We're going to be anywhere from 80 to 85 through the afternoon. There's the chance of a thunderstorm late in the day. Scattered showers, thunderstorms, they'll become more numerous overnight, lows 65 to 70. Clouds tomorrow, scattered showers and storms, 75 to 80. Showers and maybe a thunderstorm tomorrow night, low of 65 to 70. Partly sunny, perhaps a shower or thunderstorm Thursday. Thursday's highs 80 to 85. I'm staff meteorologist Rob Carolyn for 88.9 KETR.
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3: When spring storms move through Texas cities, they can intensify, creating dangerous flooding. 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
3: I'm Angela Cocherga in El Paso. It's runoff election day in Texas, and while all eyes are on the Republican Senate contest, we'll also spotlight some other key races to watch as the ballots are counted. Also ahead, Memorial Day ushered in the summer travel season, and plenty of Texans are planning vacations and looking for trips to fit their budgets. Plus, we're heading into Game 5 of the Western Conference playoffs. Can the Spurs repeat their strong performance and pull off another win? Those stories and much more ahead on the Texas Standard.
5: Live from NPR News in Washington, I'm Corva Coleman. A three-judge federal court has blocked the state of Alabama from using a new congressional map. It would get rid of one majority black congressional district. Alabama lawmakers have been trying to redraw the state's map even before the U.S. Supreme Court gutted a key section of the Voting Rights Act in April. Today, the three-judge federal court said the new Alabama map discriminates against black voters on purpose and cannot be used for this year's midterm elections. The state says it will appeal. The South Carolina State Senate could decide today whether to redraw the state's congressional map there. The Republican-led chamber voted over the weekend to advance a new map. The state's primary is on June 9th, and today is the first day of early voting. It's not clear if some votes cast today in South Carolina will count. Texas Republicans are voting today in the most expensive Senate primary in history. NPR's Claudia Grisales reports State Attorney General Ken Paxton is challenging incumbent Republican Senator John Cornyn.
6: Paxton, a controversial MAGA loyalist, drew President Trump's endorsement over Cornyn. Here's Paxton celebrating with supporters at a rally in the Houston suburb of Katy, Texas.
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16: Live from NPR News in Washington, I'm Janine Hurst. Iran says it shot down a U.S. drone after the U.S. targeted Iranian Navy boats. That comes as Iran and the U.S. are negotiating a deal to reopen the Strait of Hormuz and enter nuclear talks. NPR's Daniel Estrin has more from Tel Aviv.
17: Secretary of State Marco Rubio said a deal could be days away, but it's unclear how the latest military escalation will affect efforts to reach a deal. Iran said at least four naval officers were killed in the U.S. attacks. The U.S. says it was targeting boats laying mines. And Iran reported explosions around a city on the Strait of Hormuz. That's the strategic waterway crucial to the world's oil and gas supplies that the U.S. wants Iran to reopen. Israel's opposition leader, Yair Lapid, called the Iran deal being negotiated bad. He argued it would be a matter of time before another war erupts between Israel and Iran. Daniel Estrin, NPR News, Tel Aviv.
16: In Texas today, a high-stakes Senate primary runoff is taking place between two Republicans, incumbent Senator John Cornyn and State Attorney General Ken Paxton, whom President Trump endorsed. Cornyn is trying for the nomination for a fifth term, and NPR's Claudia Grisales has more.
18: This race exposed a crack in the red wall of Texas. It pit the party's populist movement against its establishment wing. Senator John Cornyn, a fixture of the establishment, was already facing a tough re-election fight. Now, with President Trump's endorsement of controversial MAGA loyalist Kent Paxton, the Cornyn campaign is on life support.
16: NPR's Claudia Grisales. This amid Trump's falling poll numbers and voters angry over rising prices of food and gas, Democrats avoided a runoff with their party's Senate nominee, James Tallarico. The White House says President Trump will visit his doctors today as part of a routine dental and medical assessment. He is the oldest person to be

0: to be inaugurated as president. And as NPR's Deepa Shivaram reports, there are persistent questions about his health and his fitness for office.
1: Trump will visit Walter Reed National Military Medical Center outside Washington, D.C. It's typically where presidents are treated. The White House says this visit is, quote, part of his regular preventative health care. His last annual physical exam was in April 2025. Then last October, he went back to Walter Reed for a scheduled follow-up. The White House later revealed that was for a CT scan. Trump is the second oldest president in U.S. history after former President Joe Biden. For months, there have been questions about the president's health, including over his bruised hand and apparent fatigue during events. Trump has said the bruising is from taking too much aspirin. Deepa Shivaram, NPR News.
0: Wall Street's trading in mixed territory at this hour. The Dow is down 93, NASDAQ up 232. You're listening to NPR News from Washington. A live streamer who's accumulated tens of thousands of followers for posting videos calling other people racial slurs is facing attempted murder charges. Cynthia Abrams from member station WPLN reports Dalton Etherly, known online as Chud the Builder, is being held on a $1 million bond.
2: Dalton Etherly, who is white, allegedly shot and wounded a black man outside a courthouse in Montgomery County, Tennessee, earlier this month. He had also been arrested on different charges days earlier, after Etherly allegedly became disruptive and made racial statements at a restaurant in Nashville, and then refused to pay for his meal. Etherly's case has stoked debate over free speech. Under the name Chud the Builder, he has garnered a following for posting hate-filled interactions on social media. Since his arrest, his followers have donated hundreds of thousands of dollars to support him and his family. For NPR News, I'm Cynthia Abrams in Nashville.
0: It's been hot in parts of Western Europe, scorching hot as temperature records are being broken and governments are issuing warnings. In France and Britain, there are several drownings reported as people try to cool off. Yesterday was the hottest day in May on record for the UK, and France is also seeing record highs with forecasts of around 97 degrees Fahrenheit. The country's National Weather Service says a heat dome held in place by high-pressure weather front is producing temperatures more than 10 degrees higher than usual for this time of year. I'm Janine Herbst, and you're listening to NPR News from Washington.
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4: Sunshine. We'll find temperatures between 80 and 85. Towards evening, there's a chance for an isolated shower or thunderstorm. Our chance for showers and thunderstorms will increase tonight, particularly after midnight. Lows are 65 to 70. Showers and thunderstorms tomorrow, highs 75 to 80. Showers tomorrow night, lows 65 to 70. Partly sunny, a chance for showers and thunderstorms Thursday, 80 to 85. I'm staff meteorologist Rob Carolin for 88.9 KTR.
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And that was Marty Brom and her Rancho Notorious, Belly of the Beast. I played for you Reverend Horton Heat with Dale Watson and Jason D. Williams doing Honky Tonk Birthday.

There's certainly no beating the original by The Temptations, but that is quite an excellent version of Papa Was a Rolling Stone, performed there by the Band of Heathens featuring Ray Wiley Hubbard. I previously played Melissa Carper, Hanging On to You, plus Marty Brom and her Rancho Notorious did Belly of the Beast, as well as a cool collaboration between Reverend Horton Heat, Dale Watson, and Jason D. Williams, Honky Tonk Birthday. 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

Notable Texan Heather Little features Rusty Van Sickle on her song Five Deer County. And you discovered Terry Klein just before that, A Dollar, Two Quarters, and a Dime on 88.9 KETR. This is Notably Texan. Now here's a recording artist out of Wimberley. It's Buck Meek. This is Cyclades on KETR.

0: I like to do a song of great social and political import. It goes like this. Oh, Lord, won't you buy me a Mercedes Benz? My friends all drive Porsches. I must make amends. Worked hard all my lifetime. No help from my friends. So, oh, Lord, won't you buy me a Mercedes Benz? Oh, Lord, won't you buy me a color TV? Dialing for dollars is trying to find me. I wait for delivery each day until 3. So, oh, Lord, won't you buy me a color TV? Oh, Lord, won't you buy me a night on the town? I'm counting on you, Lord. 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My friends all drive Porsches. I must make amends. Worked hard all my lifetime. No help from my friends. So, oh, Lord, won't you buy me a Mercedes Benz? That's it.
1: Texan Janis Joplin, Mercedes Benz. Before that, it was Buck Meek, Cyclades, Five Deer County by Heather Little featuring Rusty Van Sickle, and earlier, A Dollar, Two Quarters, and a Dime by Terry Cline.

I recently played Texas' own Sonny Sweeney featuring Will Hoag on the song My Bed, which was followed by Colvin and Earl, Sean Colvin and Steve Earle, Come What May on 88.9 KETR.

Notable Texan Lyle Lovett had a haircut on the cover of his 1987 album Pontiac that he might regret a little bit, but certainly nothing to be ashamed of on the songs within that album, like the one I just played, She's Hot to Go by Lyle Lovett. It was Brad Davis featuring Billy Bob Thornton, Hey Mister. I also recently played Colvin and Earl, Come What May, and Sonny Sweeney with Will Hogue on the song My Bed. 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

there's a discovery in Texas music who is certainly packed full of pure Texas energy. His name is Paul Val. That's V-A-L. Bad Habits. As well as a recent release from Spoon that certainly has the band in true form. Chateau Blues on 88.9 KETR. Right now, I'd like to bring you a discovery out of DFW who grew up in a household of parents who were involved in the local music scene, and she's been making music full-time since 2016. You're discovering Bailey Cheek today on Notably Texan. This is her tune, Release Me, on Notably Texan.

Graham Wilkinson, it's What Clouds See. And Jess Williamson before that, a Texan who is in California currently, her song Roads.

That's by The Suffers, Do Whatever. And Bastards of Soul, Spinning Out of Control on 88.9 KETR. Until I checked out this song, I never realized how much I needed to hear Texas' own Gary Clark Jr. with Stevie Wonder. 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

Going back a few tunes, it was Bastards of Soul, Spinning Out of Control, followed by The Suffers, Do Whatever. And I also played Gary Clark Jr. with Stevie Wonder, What About the Children, on listener-supported 88.9 KETR.

Glad to have you making the day notably Texan with us here on 88.9 KETR, where I recently played Hermanos Gutierrez teamed up with Texan Leon Bridges on that song Elegantly Wasted, followed by Sir Woman, Never Gonna Give Me Up. Now, from time to time here on the show, I like to feature songs by the legendary Paul Simon, who you don't really think about as a Texan, but he's long been married to Texan Edie Brickell, and the two have a spot in the Texas Hill Country where they love to spend some time. They've even got a recording set up there. And he's also been named as an honorary Texan, so these are enough excuses for me to be able to feature Paul Simon from time to time here on the show. And here's his classic Me and Julio Down by the Schoolyard on KETR.

Sounds out of Austin there by the duo Dearfellow. That is Easier. We heard Paul Simon on the show, Me and Julio Down by the Schoolyard. Paul Simon and his wife Edie Brickell have a home in the Hill Country. Several minutes ago, I played Sir Woman, Never Gonna Give Me Up. And also Hermanos Gutierrez with Texan Leon Bridges on the tune Elegantly Way.

That's the Band of Heathens who recruited Robert Ellis on that version of the Tom Petty song Walls. Just before that, it was Wendy Colonna, How Many Miles, on listener-supported 88.9 KETR. When

A pair of separate songs with the same title. That was by Brennan Lee, Dumpster Diving, and also Dumpster Diving from Joshua Ray Walker. 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

0: found on the compilation Petty Country. That's Angel Dream number 2, the Tom Petty song, covered by Willie and Lucas Nelson. It was Bonnie Montgomery doing Modern Day Cowgirl's Dream. And a little bit earlier, Brennan Lee's tune Dumpster Diving and the separate song with the same title, Dumpster Diving, by Dallas's Joshua Ray Walker. You're hearing the music of Texas on KETR. It's Notably Texan.
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3: Live from NPR News in Washington, I'm Janine Herbst. Tensions are growing between Iran and the U.S. after the U.S. military attacked several sites in southern Iran last night, citing self-defense. Iranian officials threatened to respond by force. And today, the foreign ministry accused the U.S. of violating the fragile ceasefire agreement, suggesting Washington's actions could undermine efforts to end the U.S.-Israeli war in Iran through talks. This as those peace talks continue that apparently include reopening the Strait of Hormuz. Kareem Sajjadpour is an American policy analyst at the Carnegie Endowment for International Peace. He says mistrust between Iran and Washington continues.
4: Negotiations between America and Iran are always zero trust and zero sum. And what that means is that they never happen quickly.
3: Speaking there to NPR's Morning Edition. A federal court is blocking Alabama's attempt to use a congressional map that favors Republicans. NPR's Debbie Elliott reports this ruling comes in a long-running redistricting case over black representation.
5: A three-judge panel is granting a temporary injunction sought by black voters who argue the state is trying to use a map that the same federal court found to intentionally discriminate against them. Alabama's Republican-controlled legislature pushed through the redistricting plan earlier this month after the U.S. Supreme Court ruled in a Louisiana case that race should not be used to draw district lines. The black congressman whose district is threatened, Democrat Shamari Figures of Mobile, says he's pleased with the ruling, but notes the fight is far from over. Alabama Attorney General Steve Marshall says the state will immediately appeal to the U.S. Supreme Court. Debbie Elliott, NPR News.
3: The World Health Organization says the Ebola outbreak in the Democratic Republic of Congo is outpacing efforts to respond. As NPR's Jonathan Lambert reports, there are at least 220 suspected deaths and more than 900 suspected cases in the region.
6: The outbreak is still largely centered in northeastern DRC, but over the weekend, more cases were reported in Uganda, bringing their total to 7 confirmed cases. On Monday, WHO Director General Tedros Adhanom Ghebreyesus said the outbreak will likely get worse before it gets better. The outbreak is challenging for a few reasons. First, delays in detection allowed the virus to spread for a couple of months undeterred. There are also no approved vaccines or treatments for this species of Ebola. That leaves victims with supportive care at clinics, which can be hard to come by in this region. Bread-and-butter public health responses, like tracing contacts of sick people and requesting that they isolate, are the main tools for stemming the outbreak. Jonathan Lambert, NPR News.
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7: From the Texas Newsroom, I'm Matt Harab. Voting is underway across Texas in the primary election runoff. 38 races are being decided today, with turnout being a key factor. That's a concern for these people in Houston who say voter fatigue is an issue.
8: I've heard a lot of people say it's a bit much.

0: Fatigue is an issue.
1: I've heard a lot of people say it's a bit much and they feel like they've been voting all year.
2: I think I'm just worried that, you know, people are desensitized to voting. That's my big concern.
0: Today's election features a contest between incumbent U.S. Senator John Cornyn and Texas Attorney General Ken Paxton. Paxton was leading in most polls before receiving the endorsement last week from President Trump. Joshua Blank is a political scientist at the University of Texas at Austin.
3: My take on the endorsement is that the endorsement is an indicator that Trump believes that Paxton is likely to be the winner. And that the real question becomes, does his endorsement make that gap bigger than we thought it was going to be?
0: Polls close at 7 o'clock Central Time tonight. And the federal government has designated Bush Airport in Houston as one of three locations around the country that will screen passengers coming into the United States from a country experiencing an Ebola outbreak. Harris County Judge Lena Hidalgo downplayed any possible outbreak, saying local health officials are prepared to deal with Ebola.
4: It's really transmissible in the late stages of the disease or even postmortem. And if there's somebody, you know, on a flight or at a game or whatever, they're not in the late stages of a disease.
0: Airports in Washington, D.C. and Atlanta are the other two hubs screening for Ebola. I'm Matt Harab in the Texas Newsroom.
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8: Showers and storms, they'll roll across the area overnight, but much of today will be enjoying sunshine. We'll be up to 80 to 85. Late this afternoon, there could be an isolated storm. Showers, thunderstorms definitely spreading through the area overnight. Lows 65 to 70. Showers and thunderstorms continue tomorrow, 75 to 80. Showers are possible tomorrow night, 65 to 70. Partly sunny, maybe a shower thunderstorm on Thursday, 80 to 85. I'm staff meteorologist Rob Carolyn for 88.9 KETR.

Thank you for tuning in, Notably Texan, on KETR. You just heard the song Something Has to Change by Rodney Crowell. And it was James Cook previously featuring Sarah Hobbs, We Both Know Better.

Off her album, The Fields of Shazy, that's Claudia Gibson with Unbound. And you recently heard Rodney Crowell doing Something Has to Change on 88.9 KETR and KETR.org.

There's a group that was put together in Dripping Springs in 2014, Midland, Make a Little. And you heard Elena Kay, Daddy Issues on Notably Texan. And up next is a performer who is proud of his Texas roots. He's from Burleson, and pretty much anywhere that you look up this guy, Phil Hamilton, it points out that he's Texas born and bred, though he is currently based in New Mexico. Here's the Phil Hamilton song, Coyotes and Trains, on Notably Texan.

She was raised in Houston. Her name is Jessie Lynn Madera, and you just heard her song, Make It Out. Also, Texas native Phil Hamilton, Coyotes and Trains. I played the Midland song, Make a Little. And it was Daddy Issues by Elena Kay.

I recently played Austin-based Taylor Rae, that last name is R-A-E, her song Sink or Swim. And the tune that just wrapped up was by Tips and Obermiller, that was Thick as Thieves on KETR.

That's Carolyn Wonderland's version of It Takes a Lot to Laugh, It Takes a Train to Cry, featuring Jimmy Dale Gilmore. And you heard Plank, Jeff Plankenhorn, doing The Mess on 88.9 KETR.

That was Placebo Sun by the Lonesome Heroes. Carolyn Wonderland's cover of It Takes a Lot to Laugh, It Takes a Train to Cry, which featured Jimmy Dale Gilmore. And The Mess by Jeff Plankenhorn on Notably Texan. It's 88.9 KETR.

0: The main artist there is not from the Lone Star State, but he recruited Evelyn Rubio from Houston on his song Don't Forget to Pack Your Blues. It was Rusty Gear. And I know you recognize the song That's Right, You're Not from Texas, done originally by Lyle Lovett. You heard a cover by the Texas Gentleman that is off the Texas Wild compilation on 88.9 KETR.
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3: Courtney Collins in for Chris Boyd. Up next on Think, we dive into both the emerging science of sleep and also explore what we know about slumbering in ancient times.
4: Well, we actually slept on beds of grass and leaves, and once in a while, people set fire to their beds because of the bugs. So that's a bit different from nowadays.
3: We'll talk to a sleep scientist about what the past can teach us about a good night's rest and what myths we might be holding on to that cause more harm than good. From optimal sleeping temperatures to jet lag to nightmares, our conversation starts after a short break.

0: groups across Africa and the Middle East, and analysts say this is being done to secure minerals and to expand the UAE's influence across the region. Drew Bright, NPR News, Lagos.
1: More than 1.5 million Muslims from around the world are performing the Hajj pilgrimage in Saudi Arabia. But this year, the number of Iranians making the pilgrimage is down to around 30,000. Last year, 90,000 Iranians got permits from Saudi Arabia to attend. Meanwhile, the cost to attend is high. Pakistan's religious affairs minister says the 3-week-long package is about $3,400. Most pilgrims save for decades to be able to afford the Hajj. I'm Janine Herbst, and you're listening to NPR News from Washington.
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3: We'll have increasing clouds this evening with showers and thunderstorms developing, mostly after midnight, lows only dropping to the upper 60s. Showers and thunderstorms likely during the day Wednesday, highs only getting up to 80. Partly to mostly cloudy Wednesday night, showers and thunderstorms taper off in the evening, lows 65 to 70. Partly sunny Thursday, more showers and thunderstorms developing, highs in the middle 80s. I'm meteorologist Scott Kaplan for 88.9 KETR.
4: Sleep may seem like the most natural thing in all of our lives. We need it each and every day for the entirety of our time on Earth. At night, we're taught to draw the shades, tuck ourselves in for about 8 hours, and wake up in the morning refreshed. Simple, right? But for many of us, sleep is complicated, even agonizing. From KERA in Dallas, this is Think. I'm Courtney Collins, in for Chris Boyd. The internal monologue might sound like this. Am I getting enough sleep? What will tomorrow look like if I don't? How much do I really need? How do I teach my baby to sleep through the night? Why do I wake up at 3 a.m.? As a sleep scientist, psychologist, and recovering insomniac, Dr. Morijn Vandelaar is familiar with these questions. He decided to explore them through the lens of archaeological research and new science in his new book. It's called How to Sleep Like a Caveman: Ancient Wisdom for a Better Night's Rest. And he joins us now to talk about it. Morijn, welcome to Think.
5: Yeah, thanks for having me.
4: So before we dig into why you wrote this book and the fascinating research that fueled it, can you explain why good sleep is kind of subjective and not necessarily one size fits all?
5: Yeah, well, I think there are a lot of differences between people. So what you see is that some people need more sleep than other people. So in general, you see that people sleep for 7 hours per night, and there's a lot of variation in that. So you see people who need like 6 hours, people who need 8 hours. And there's also a lot of variation in how somebody sees the quality of his own sleep. So some people might experience a sleep problem when they're awake during the night for like half an hour or an hour, and other people won't even experience that as a sleep problem. So it's a very subjective complaint.
4: So what did you learn about ancient sleep? And I'm really curious how you settled on the modern hunter-gatherer group that helped you with this research.
5: Yeah. Well, what you see is it's very difficult to study sleep because it's a behavior. And to study behavior, you have to study live people. So what we know is that modern tribes, such as the Hadza in Tanzania, they still live in the same circumstances as we probably did like 10 to 100,000 years ago. And what you see is that these people, the Hadza tribe, they actually are awake a lot during the night. So on average, a person in the Hadza tribe is awake for 2.5 hours per night, which is quite a lot if you take the reference of the modern Western people. So, but what we see is that these people usually don't really, they're not really afraid about their sleep. They're not really worried about their sleep. And that's a very interesting finding, actually.
4: Yeah, I thought it was so interesting that this group doesn't even have language or a word or phrase for bad sleep, because it's just not, sleep problem is not really top of mind or even something that factors into how they live.
5: Yeah, true. They're either awake or asleep, and they don't really worry about that.
4: So tell me a little bit about the prehistoric bedroom. I thought that was such an interesting section of the book. How did we sleep in, you know, the days of prehistory?
5: Well, we actually slept on beds of grass and leaves.

0: Increasing clouds this evening, some showers and thunderstorms overnight, mostly after midnight. We only drop into the upper 60s. Scattered showers and thunderstorms Wednesday, high near 80. Partly to mostly cloudy, more showers and thunderstorms Wednesday night, mostly during the evening, low 65 to 70. Partly sunny, another round of showers and thunderstorms on Thursday, high temperatures getting into the middle 80s. I'm meteorologist Scott Kaplan for 88.9 KETR.
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10: You're listening to Think. I'm Courtney Collins in for Chris Boyd. We're speaking this hour with Dr. Marijn Vandelaar. His book is called How to Sleep Like a Caveman: Ancient Wisdom for a Better Night's Rest. So, Marijn, before we went to break, we were talking about insomnia and kind of some of the myths about sleep that are constantly perpetuated on the internet. It's really funny to me because I'm in my 40s, but I feel like sleep has become a very kind of hotly debated topic with a lot of internet experts weighing in. What are some of those myths that you hope to dispel through your kind of careful research in this book? I mean, you just mentioned the 8 hours. Everyone needs 8 hours. You're going to die young. You said that's not necessarily true. Some people don't need 8 hours. Some people need six.
11: Yeah, definitely. So what you see is that actually people who sleep for 5.5 hours die just as soon as people who sleep for 8 hours, which we see in longitudinal studies. There are a lot of different studies also looking at chronic disease that will actually show that sleep duration of 5.5 or 6 hours actually poses the same risks as sleeping for eight. So I think that's a very important thing that I try to describe in my book. What you also see is that we in the Western society, we've really focused on not being awake during the night. I think that as a whole, I think a lot of people think that you have to sleep without any interruptions. But if you look at natural sleep, and if you look at different cultures and different tribes, and you see that actually being awake during the night is very normal, but it depends on how you are awake during the night. And I think that, for example, people with insomnia, the thing is not, it's usually not a problem that they're awake during the night, but how they are awake during the night, and that this tension and that this fear actually creates more problems, and that just being awake for an hour or an hour and a half is actually quite normal. If you see the general population data actually describes that up to 20% of the time in bed being awake is actually quite normal. It's still very average. So that means if you're in the bed for 8 hours and you sleep for 6.5, that's actually quite average.
10: That's so interesting. So what do people do who wake during the night and are very stressed by it to make things worse for themselves? Are we talking about the people who are awake and agonizing over it and on their phones? I mean, I'm assuming there is a point where we make things worse for ourselves with wakefulness in the night.
11: Yeah. Yeah, we definitely do. I think one of the main things that is very important when you look at what not to do when you're awake during the night is not look at the alarm clock, not look at the time.
10: Right.
11: A lot of people tend to check the time. What's the time? How many hours do I have left? And what you see is that this actually worsens the problem. It usually takes up to 20 minutes more to fall back asleep again if you just watch the time. So I think it's very good to really put the alarm clock away and not look at the phone during the night.
10: So what is a good rule of... Okay, this is something I saw on the internet that was fascinating to me. This is clearly something that someone just decided to say, but it caught on. But I saw like a little video that said, if it takes you less than 5 minutes to fall asleep once you get in bed, or more than 20, that's bad. Mm-hmm. You need to aim for 5 to 20 minutes. And if it takes you, upwards of 20 or less than 5, then something's wrong. Either you're overtired or you have a sleep disorder. And that really interested me. Why? I mean, what do you think was the basis for that window? And what do you think? How do you weigh in on the optimal fall asleep window?
11: I think it's a bit of an exaggeration. I think that if you look at the average person, it takes the average person about 20 to 30 minutes to fall asleep. So that would be above that window of 5 to 20 minutes. So on average, people need about 20 to 30 minutes to fall asleep. And that's because the brain really has to shut down. And as you need time to be awake or from sleep, it makes transition from sleep to wake. It's also the case for when you fall asleep. It just takes for most people 20 to 30 minutes. Now, there is some truth in if you fall asleep within 5 minutes, this might be a problem. It doesn't have to be a problem, but what we sometimes see is that people with sleep disorders like sleep apnea or narcolepsy, or who really are depriving themselves from sleep, actually fall asleep very quickly. And this might be a problem, but it doesn't have to be. Some people are just very good sleepers, fall asleep very fast. So that might be a problem, but it doesn't have to be.
10: So speaking of good sleep, because you just said some people are good sleepers, how would you describe good sleep? What does that mean?
11: I think good sleep has to do with your satisfaction about your sleep. So it's also very subjective. As I said, I've seen patients who were awake for an hour during the night and said, I really have very terrible insomnia, and other people said, well, now I'm awake for 1 hour and just feel fine. And so I think it really depends on how you feel during the day, but also how your experience of your night is. And I tend to not only look at sleep, but really look at night's rest. So how is somebody capable of really getting that night's rest? And sometimes that means being awake, but being awake quietly without any tension. So I think that's also just like sleep duration. Sleep quality is a very, very broad concept, and it really depends on your own subjective view. There is one thing. You also have objective sleep quality, which is a sleep quality that is measured. Sometimes we see that people with sleep disorders like sleep apnea, in which there are problems with breathing during the night, they don't really sense a sleep problem, but they have the consequences during the day. And in this case, there might be an objective sleep problem. And that's usually they can see that because they're very sleepy during the day. So sleepiness during the day is a very important one and might be a red flag for another sleep disorder.
10: So let's talk a little bit about napping. Napping can be beneficial, but it's very interesting to me, some of what the book revealed about maybe the duration you should aim for or where you should nap. Mm-hmm. So what should we know about napping? And again, none of this research really said, here's the rule, follow it.
11: No.
10: It really is person by person. And it depends on kind of how you live your life and how you feel.
11: Yeah, definitely. So what we see is that there are two groups. If you look at napping, one group is the people who are good sleepers. If you're a good sleeper, you're a subjective good sleeper, and you do a nap during the day, then this might increase your alertness. It might help you in problem solving. But if you're a bad sleeper, so if you're suffering from insomnia, then we usually say don't sleep during the day, because this might decrease your sleep pressure, so decrease your adenosine. So those are two groups that are very important to mention. Now, there is some research done in athletes, and what we see is that athletes who are good sleepers actually might benefit from doing a nap during the day because they're better at their sports they're doing. So that's a very important one. And also, if you're if you have been depriving yourself from sleep the last night and you do a longer nap, like 1.5 hours, then you might compensate a little bit for that short night.
10: And then I did not realize this was going to be in the book, but there is some research to show that it might be better to nap outside your bed, like to find a comfy chair in the living room and keep your bed mm-hmm. for nighttime sleep. Why is that?
11: Yeah, I think it has to do with habits. Mm-hmm. I think we're very used to habits during the day, and I think that it's very important to keep your night sleep at a certain place and not nap in your bed, because then you might learn associations that you don't want to. So I think it's very good to have like a napping chair or something and keep the bed for the nighttime sleep.
10: So you mentioned problem solving when we were talking about how naps might be beneficial for good sleepers, for problem solving. I have this really funny, distinct memory of being about 11 or 12 years old. And my grandfather took a nap, and when he woke up, he had figured out how to cover my textbooks for school with brown paper. He couldn't remember how to get the brown paper cover on without tearing it. And then he slept. And when he woke up, he realized he could bend the two covers of the book backwards so they could slide in, which I don't know why. That's always struck me as hilarious. He was a great, really well-rested guy, probably in his early 80s at the time. But it came to him. What was going on? How did he solve that problem after a nap? What does your brain do in sleep that's beneficial for creativity and problem solving?
11: Well, sometimes what happens is when you're in a light sleep and you're in the first phases of sleep, you actually replay things that you have seen before. And this might help your brain to actually solve these puzzles, especially during the first phase of sleep. So that during the first phase of sleep, like the light sleep, what you see is that sometimes people are actually better able at solving mazes or puzzles if they had this like dreamlike sensation during these light sleep phases. So this might be the case in your grandfather, actually.
10: That's so funny. Let's talk about the sleep phases. Can you kind of break down the different phases of sleep we get throughout the night and kind of which ones are the most important for rest?
11: Yeah. So if you're awake and you fall asleep, then first you go to non-REM 1, which is called non-REM because there are not any rapid eye movements, what we see in REM sleep. So you go to non-REM 1, then non-REM 2, which are both very light sleep phases. And they're actually, as I said, they can make you a little bit more alert after sleeping. They're also, during these phases, you are still able to react better to environmental circumstances, so stimuli. Then what you see is you go to the deep sleep, the non-REM 3. And the non-REM 3 is very important for the physical recovery, as I said, the immune system, but also for the basic functions of memory. And then you actually go up the stairs again by going to non-REM 2, non-REM 1, and then you have your first REM phase. Now, REM sleep is usually called dream sleep. But we actually dream during the whole of the night. So we also dream during the deep sleep and the light sleep. But we can remember our dreams best when we are awakened from the REM sleep. And there is actually more a story-like dream if we dream during our REM sleep. Now, REM sleep is very important for emotional recovery, emotional memory. And we also think that it has a very important place in being creative and thinking out of the box. So as I said, in the first part of sleep, it's more like puzzle solving, problem solving. But during REM sleep, what people think actually is that REM sleep contributes to solving more difficult and emotional puzzles. So life's questions, but also things that really like social things that have to do with social situations. So that all happens during the REM sleep. So that's like a first cycle. And then this cycle repeats for 3 times, usually during the night. And then the last 2 cycles, you don't have any deep sleep anymore. So you just go through non-REM 1, non-REM 2, then back to REM, non-REM 1, non-REM 2. And then Usually people wake up after 4 to 5 sleep cycles.
10: Fascinating. So what is your brain doing when you're dreaming? I mean, it's kind of like, I mean, you can't dream something that you've never seen, right? Isn't there some interesting research to show that dreams are basically your brain just grabbing at things it's seen or heard or remembered?
11: Yeah. They're basically mostly they're memories. And it's actually very interesting because I'm writing a book right now about dreams. So because as a sleep scientist, you know something about dreams, but mostly we treat nightmares or we know something about dreams, but really going into deep into that research of dream was actually very fascinating. What I found was that Eric Howell, who is a neuroscientist, he did research on artificial intelligence. And what he found was that actually when artificial intelligence systems start dreaming, so if you give them bizarre data, then they actually get more intelligent. So dreaming is sometimes bizarre, and you have all these events during a dream and sometimes bizarre combinations of things and people. And that actually makes our brain probably more flexible when we are confronted with a new situation.
10: You're listening to Think. I'm Courtney Collins in for Chris Boyd. Our guest this hour is Marijn van der Laar, sleep scientist and psychologist. His book is called How to Sleep Like a Caveman, Ancient Wisdom for a Better Night's Rest. You're listening to Think. I'm Courtney Collins in for Chris Boyd. That's fascinating. So dreams can be useful for kind of emotional regulation and understanding. Yep. That's so interesting. And we're doing it all ourselves. That's so fascinating.
11: Yeah, we are. And therapy, it's also therapy because it's like in EMDR, it's like eye movement desensitization reprocessing therapy because during dreaming, you're actually using your eyes and everything that happens during your dream, you actually reprocess your emotions.
10: Yeah, I was going to say, because with EMDR, the idea is that you are actually processing unprocessed things a lot of the time, like a trauma or something that is causing you distress. So I guess you're doing the same thing with or without the guidance of a therapist while you sleep.
11: Yeah, during dreaming. Yeah, definitely.
10: So interesting. So talk to me a little bit about sleep affecting your mood or your emotional stability. I was really interested in the whole mind after midnight hypothesis.
11: Yeah. Well, it's an interesting study in which they found that during the night, the frontal lobe, the frontal part of our brain is actually shut down a bit. So this is the part of the brain that is used for logical reasoning, for really controlling your thoughts. And what we see is that during the night, this part is actually shut down a bit. And I don't know if you recognize this, but if you're awake during the night, you have a problem. Might be the slightest problem, this problem gets huge. And this probably has to do with the fact that your brain is less able to control the situation and you tend to ruminate more. So you tend to think in circles, and that actually creates more stress during the night if you're confronted with a problem. So that's the mind after midnight hypothesis. And it also explains why some people have more terrifying thoughts during the night and why the night is sometimes so dark for some people.
10: And that probably gives a lot of credence to the concept of sleeping on something and maybe not making a crucial decision at 1 a.m. and maybe thinking about it the next day when the light's streaming in instead.
11: Yeah, definitely. And if you look at insomnia, for example, it's also very interesting because I was just talking about REM sleep, and REM sleep is very important for emotional regulation. But the problem in people with insomnia is not that they have less deep sleep usually, but they have fragmented REM sleep. And this fragmented REM sleep actually gives more emotional problems. And what you see is that people with insomnia actually have a 4 times higher risk of developing a depression. And we think that there's a relationship there.
10: Also, you spoke a little bit of in the book about how depression or anxiety can also cause sleeplessness. So it's hard to say sometimes whether the sleeplessness is causing the depression or the depression could be causing the sleeplessness. How do you tease those things apart? That must be so difficult to find where the starting point is.
11: Yeah, and sometimes that's a very interesting question. And I think that's a question that has been keeping a lot of scientists and therapists busy the past decades. And what you see is that we now know that actually the starting point is not really that interesting. We know that if there's somebody who has a depression and simultaneously also an insomnia, then it's very important to treat both. So what happened in the past, if somebody with a depression went to a psychiatrist or a psychologist, then they treated the depression and then maybe they looked at the sleep, but it was not that important. And what we now see is that if you treat both, you actually have better treatment results also when you look at the depression.
10: Interesting. So this is not fixed. People shouldn't say this is just what I'm stuck with. There can be improvements made across the board.
11: Yeah. Yeah.
10: We're speaking this hour with Dr. Marijn Vandelaar. He's a sleep scientist and psychologist, also dealt with insomnia of his own. His book is called How to Sleep Like a Caveman, Ancient Wisdom for a Better Night's Rest. We'll be back in just a couple of minutes.
0: Skies will become partly to mostly cloudy tonight. Showers and thunderstorms developing mainly after midnight, low in the upper 60s. Plenty of clouds, showers and thunderstorms likely Wednesday, high only getting up to 80. Showers and thunderstorms tapering off Wednesday evening, low in the middle to upper 60s. Partly sunny, more showers and thunderstorms developing on Thursday. Warmer, highs will get up into the middle 80s. I'm meteorologist Scott Kaplan for 88.9 KETR.
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10: You're listening to Think. I'm Courtney Collins in for Chris Boyd. We're speaking with Dr. Marijn Vandelaar. His book is called How to Sleep Like a Caveman, Ancient Wisdom for a Better Night's Rest. So earlier we talked a little bit about the studied health benefits of good sleep. Can we go a little deeper on some of that? I couldn't believe that bad sleep or not enough sleep could lead to lower muscle mass. That was wild.
11: Yeah. And I think that especially for people who really deprive themselves from sleep. So if your sleep need is about 6.5 or 7 hours and you're in the bed every night for 4 hours, then this really has a negative effect on your metabolism, on your muscle mass. It has, very negative effects on your bodily functioning. And a lot of people don't know that. So I think that if you look at sleep problems, there are two main groups. The first one is the insomnia. We've been talking about that. But also there is a big group who's really depriving themselves from sleep. And then you have a lot of physical problems that come with that.
10: What are some of the other physical problems of sleep that, associated with sleep deprivation?
11: Well, what you see is that people tend to get more sleepy. So there's a lot of sleepiness during the day. And this can result in accidents, so like car accidents or accidents when using machines. What you also see is that blood sugar levels can show problems. What you see is that it can have a negative effect on cardiovascular health. So yeah, it's a wide range of problems. So it's very important to sleep enough, give yourself enough time to sleep. That's very important.
10: So talk to me about kind of the prevalence of insomnia. It's pretty common based on what you found in the book that at least people report being an insomniac, what, 20% of the time? Or 20% of people say they are, and then up to 10% are chronic insomniacs. What does that say to you as someone who's kind of taken a special interest in the insomnia part of sleep science? Why are so many people struggling?
11: Well, I think it's a lot of people are struggling, and we see that there's actually an increase, especially in the younger people. We see that the American Academy of Sleep Medicine actually did a research in 2024, which they found that about 56% of the younger people between 18 and 24 actually worry a lot about their sleep. And this worry actually influences their sleep in a negative way, while this is the case for 20% of the people above 65. So there's a big increase in a lot of younger people who are really worried about their sleep. And I think that this increase of sleep problems, of insomnia, actually has to do with extreme expectations around sleep. So what you see is that these 8 hours are promoted a lot. You see a lot of social media posts on what somebody should do to fall asleep within 5 minutes. And there's a lot of pressure on people to sleep perfectly. And I think this actually works against us.
10: I was interested in the concept of mental hyperactivity, or like racing thoughts, or even positive stress. Like I think about a kid who can't go to sleep because the next day is Christmas or their birthday or they have a really fun trip. I love that expression, journey proud, where you're restless because you're excited about a future trip. Which I thought was so interesting. I did some really fun deep diving on some of the reasons you might be positively unable to sleep. But mental hyperactivity is a real problem for some people. They just can't shut their brains off when it's time to go to bed.
11: And what we see is that a lot of people actually advise them then not to use their mobile phone and not to be too active in the evening. And I think that it's very important to really look at the person, because some people actually might benefit from using their phone just before going to sleep. And that this actually gives a little bit of distraction from your own thoughts. Mm-hmm. So when I treat people with insomnia, sometimes these people said, well, actually, I fall asleep best with my phone. So I said, well, then keep on using it. As long as it's giving you like a sense of rest, and if you get sleepy while using it, depends on what you're using it for. If you're using it for work mail or for social interactions, this might be too activating. But if you're just scrolling along or just watching a series, or this might actually, for some people, benefit their sleep.
10: Yeah, that was so interesting to me, too, the concept of active versus passive screen use. I know I have an 11-year-old who really struggles to fall asleep at night. When we had a perfect routine, you know, with quiet and the sound machine and songs and no screens, it was like an hour and a half bedtime nightmare. And then all of a sudden, I figured out that he liked this really silly cartoon on YouTube, but he would put it on his little mini iPad, but then turn away from it, so he would just kind of listen to it, and he would fall asleep in 5 minutes. So, like, you know, you got to do what works for you. But there's a big difference between listening to a TV show and not even looking at the screen, and then playing like a very high stakes video game with your friends, right? I mean, can you talk to me about active screens versus passive screens?
11: Yeah. I think it really depends on what you're doing on the screen. So I think that doing computer games and really being like doing very intense things actually stimulates the brain to be more awake. Mm-hmm. And it's the same as like working out within an hour to one and a half before going to bed. Also, it's very stimulating, so that gets the adrenaline high, and you have to there's a bigger difference between sleep and wake at that point. So I think it's very important to really look at what works for you.
10: Let's talk a little bit about I want to go through some of the common things people argue about when it comes to sleep. So we just talked about screens, and I think it was really interesting that you said there are different ways to use screens and it's different for everyone. What do you think about snoozing your alarm clock in the morning?
11: Snoozing. I know a lot of people really like that. Actually, what you do when you snooze is you wake yourself up, then you fall asleep again, you wake yourself up, fall asleep again. And what happens is you have very fragmented sleep at the end of the night. And there might also be another thing happening, because sleep inertia is actually a feeling you have when you wake up during the night or when you wake up in the early morning. And it's like a feeling of sleepiness, and it actually helps us to fall asleep again. And what might be the case is if you're waking yourself up every morning several times because you're snoozing, the sleep inertia actually gets stronger because your body wants to fight going back to sleep again. And as you wake yourself up more and more and more in the morning by snoozing, you actually get this counterproductive thing that you might get more sleepy because of snoozing, actually. So I think it's usually a bad thing to do to snooze.
10: Okay, what are some of the ideal circumstances? Like what should your house feel like? Talk to me about like light and temperature and what works for people to promote sleep.
11: Yeah, I think if you look at light, it's very important to really look at how much light you get in the morning and in the early afternoon, and then compare it to how much light you get in the evening. So I think if you work with light, this already starts in the morning. It's very good to have a lot of light, preferably light outside light, because it's much stronger than light if you're in an office or in a room. For example, if you go outside and it's a sunny day, it might be between 10,000 and 100,000 lux. And in a room, if it's poorly lit, might be like 100 lux. So that's a big difference. And if you get a lot of light in the morning, then you actually get less light sensitive in the evening. So that's very important, because if you're in the office all day long and you're not going outside, then you might be bothered by some lights around you in the evening. But if you're outside during the day, then this might not even have an effect on your sleep.
10: Interesting.
11: So early morning light is very important, light in the early afternoon. And then when you are at home at night, try to dim the lights. You don't have to use orange glasses or anything like that. I mean, we're more sensitive to blue light when it comes to being awake. But if the light is very dim, then actually the color of the light is not really doesn't really matter anymore.
10: That's interesting. I've noticed whenever my mother-in-law babysits, she always turns off a bunch of the main lights as the evening wears on. And that seems silly that I hadn't thought of it myself, but it clearly promotes a completely different atmosphere than when you have every overhead light blaring at 11 p.m.
11: Yeah, it definitely does. And it also is congruent with what we see in the Hausa tribe. So what we see is that in there, they don't really have electric lights. So they only have the light of the campfire. And that's like a warm, dim light if you compare it to daytime light. So if you look at the temperature, that's also very important, because a lot of people tend to prefer a warm temperature, warm ambient temperature in the evening. And when you look at nature, you actually see a temperature drop in the evening. So for sleep, it's better to really have a bit of a temperature drop in the evening. Although a lot of people complain when they have cold feet or cold hands, they can't sleep. And this has to do with vasoconstriction. So your veins get tight, so you can't really remove the warmth from your body. So you have to have a body temperature drop. But if you have cold feet and cold hands, this actually works against it. So sometimes it isn't really sexy, but you can use bed socks to really get the temperature of your feet up.
10: What about the hot shower? I thought that was interesting. So if you pop out of a hot shower before bed, that actually is good for temperature drop, right?
11: Mm-hmm. Well, it depends on when you take the hot shower, because if your body temperature, if your skin temperature is too high, then this might actually work negatively on your sleep. So what I sometimes say is it's good to have a warm shower or a hot shower or a hot bath before going to bed. But try to plan that like 1.5 to 2 hours before going to bed instead of just before you go to bed, because then your body temperature actually is too high.
10: What about bed sharing? Like, let's talk about sex. Does that have a positive influence on sleep when you have sex with a partner or by yourself?
11: Yeah, it does. What we see is that sex actually, and especially orgasms, have a very positive effect on sleep. And this is also might be the reason why actually in heterosexual couples, you see that men fall asleep better usually after sex than women, because we see that there's still an orgasm gap between men and women in general, which makes men fall asleep quicker after sex in general than women.
10: What about just sharing the bed in general? I mean, do people sleep better alone, or do they sleep better with a partner?
11: It depends. What we see is that subjectively people say that they sleep better if they sleep with a partner. But if we measure sleep and you look at objective sleep, then you actually sometimes see a difference in there. So you sometimes see that people actually sleep worse when sleeping with a partner, but their subjective experience is better.
10: Okay, makes sense. It's, at least feels cozy. Yeah. It just absolutely cracked me up that there is a difference. If your pet's in the room with you, there's a difference between cats and dogs. We don't do as well with cats in our bed or our bedroom as we do with dogs because they're wild at night.
11: Yeah, that's true. And especially cats. Yeah, cats. What you see is that cats are actually nocturnal creatures. So they tend to be very active during the night, and that can really disrupt your sleep. For dogs, actually, it doesn't really matter. So if you have a dog in the bedroom, but it's not in the bed, that's a very important one. If it's next to the bed, then this does not really have a negative effect on your sleep.
10: I'm just curious. You did so much like exquisite research, you know, looking through that archaeological lens, but also studying new science. And what surprised you most when you were putting all this together? Is there anything that you expected to have a certain outcome from the research or from history, but you didn't?
11: Yeah, well, when I started looking at the Hadza tribe, which is actually the base for my book, I expected them not to be in the bed for such a long time. So it really excited me just to see that they actually were in the bed for 9.5 hours.
10: Oh, wow.
11: And were awake for 2.5 hours and still did not report a sleep problem. I thought, well, that there's something there. I really have to do something with that, because it's so important if you look at our modern sleep that we have these strange ideas about how sleep should be, and they're just not bothered.
10: You're listening to Think. I'm Courtney Collins in for Chris Boyd. Our guest this hour is Marijn Vandelaar, sleep scientist and psychologist. His book is called How to Sleep Like a Caveman: Ancient Wisdom for a Better Night's Rest. You're listening to Think. I'm Courtney Collins in for Chris Boyd. What would be kind of, there's a lot of interest in this topic right now, I think, especially with social media kind of at your fingertips to give you advice. If there's someone who's either struggling with not getting enough good sleep or you know, just with feelings that their insomnia is causing them problems, what is kind of the big takeaway you want to leave with folks who read this book when it comes to sleep? I mean, do we have more control than we think? Are things not quite as bad as we think they are?
11: I think it's very important to lower your expectations when it comes to sleep, but also know how sleep works. So if you know that this adenosine is needed to sleep better, to be less awake restlessly during the night, then you might look differently at sleep itself and also do different things. For example, by laying in the bed for a shorter time instead of being in the bed for a longer time. So I think there are a lot of practical things in the book that might really help you overcome your insomnia. And as I said, when writing this book, I thought I should have known this when I was suffering from insomnia, because I did not really know how to fix my problem until I met this colleague who said, you have to try the sleep restriction method and be in the bed for a shorter time. And she explained me about that you don't really need 8 hours and that really gave me a lot of rest. And I think sleep is all about letting go. And these things all help to let go instead of buying all these supplements and expensive mattresses. It has to do with a different thing.
10: My guest this hour is Marijn Vandelaar, sleep scientist and psychologist. His new book is called How to Sleep Like a Caveman: Ancient Wisdom for a Better Night's Rest. Marijn, thank you so much for your time. What a great conversation.
11: Thanks. Thanks a lot.
10: 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Once again, I'm Courtney Collins in for Chris Boyd. Thanks so much for listening and have a great day.
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16: Welcome to NewsHour. It's live from the BBC World Service in London. I'm Tim Franks. Israeli forces pushed deeper into southern Lebanon. We'll hear from our correspondent there and also ask how fragile the ceasefire now is between Iran and the US.
17: You've got no trust or confidence between the two sides and no indication that any of the core issues will be resolved until the Iranian and U.S. negotiators directly sitting down with one another.
16: Also, the health worker facing the Ebola outbreak in a rebel-held part of eastern Congo. After last month's lunar flyby, NASA presents its plans for a moon base.
18: We are building humanity's first outpost beyond Earth. Through Artemis we are going, and with Moonbase, we're going to stay.
16: What a huge diamond find did for villagers in Sierra Leone. And the mystery of Moroccan Gnawa music and the magic of Miles Davis on the centenary of his birth. After the news.
10: BBC News with Moira Alderson. Israeli troops have expanded their offensive in southern Lebanon, calling on residents to leave as they attack villages both from the ground and with airstrikes. Military sources say troops are advancing beyond a demarcation line that Israel's established several kilometres inside Lebanese territory. Here's our Middle East correspondent, Amir Nader.
19: There's some speculation in Israeli media that one of the reasons for this ground push is to force Hezbollah fighters further north, with in mind the fact that they are using a new kind of drone that is wired. It uses a fiber optic cable. It's believed the limit of these cables is around 20 to 30 kilometers. But why Hezbollah has been utilizing these drones much more effectively is because they are resistant to the jamming technology, and Hezbollah has been almost daily releasing videos showing them successfully targeting IDF bases in the south of Lebanon.
10: A Syrian official says the authorities in Damascus have located remnants of the clandestine chemical weapons program that was developed under Bashar al-Assad. Syria's representative to the UN watchdog on chemical weapons, the OPCW, says that raw materials and munitions similar to those used to carry out gas attacks during the Syrian civil war have been found. The Assad regime carried out a number of deadly chemical attacks. The European Commission President Ursula von der Leyen has accused Russia of trying to destabilise European democracies by triggering a recent series of drone alerts in the Baltic region. She was speaking following talks in the Lithuanian capital Vilnius with the presidents of Lithuania, Latvia and Estonia.
20: Air raid alerts, families sheltering, schools closing, transport interrupted. This is the reality on Europe's eastern border in 2026, and we must be clear about what it means. These are not isolated incidents. This is a deliberate strategy from Russia, trying to destabilize our democratic societies.
10: The Mexican government says it's arrested El Chinacate, the nephew of Joaquin El Chapo Guzman, the former boss of the powerful Sinaloa drug cartel. Mimi Swaby has the details.
21: Mexican authorities say they've arrested Isai Martinez Zapeda, also known as El Chinagate, in the northwest state of Sonora. He is wanted in the U.S. for organized crime and drug trafficking. His uncle, El Chapo, is serving a life sentence in Colorado on charges including drug trafficking and money laundering. In a seemingly linked operation, more than 650 kilos of cocaine and 150 firearms were seized in Chiapas state. It comes ahead of Mexico co-hosting the FIFA World Cup in June. Security concerns have been raised for visitors and players, especially after a wave of violence in February. And Mexico is keen to show the US that it's taking strong action against drug gangs.
10: BBC News.
0: Clouds stream in as we head through the evening. Some showers and thunderstorms likely tonight, mainly after midnight. Lows only falling to the upper 60s. Mostly cloudy, showers and thunderstorms likely Wednesday. High only getting up to 80. Partly to mostly cloudy Wednesday night. Showers and thunderstorms tapering off. Low 65 to 70. Partly sunny. More showers and storms Thursday. Highs in the middle 80s. I'm meteorologist Scott Kaplan for 88.9 KETR.
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0: It's All Things Considered from NPR News. I'm Scott Detrow.
1: And I'm Sasha Pfeiffer. In the Gulf states, shrimpers are facing record fuel costs and a flood of cheap imported shrimp they can't compete against.
0: Some of them are getting second jobs to make ends meet.
2: Help us with this fuel prices. You know, the fuel prices are going to be just like the farmers. You know, we farmers are the sea.
1: That story and more after this news.
3: Live from NPR News in Culver City, California, I'm Dwayne Brown. The Trump administration is proposing a new government-wide non-disclosure agreement, or NDA, for federal employees. NPR's Andrea Hsu tells us the administration says media leaks have put federal agents and military members in danger.
4: In its proposed rule, the Office of Personnel Management says recent leaks about immigration enforcement and the U.S. raid on Venezuela underscore the need for NDAs. But the proposal also appears aimed at stopping leaks related to policy and personnel matters more generally. Already, federal workers are required to safeguard confidential and proprietary government information. Now the administration is defining that broadly to include information about internal agency operations and deliberative material that is not publicly available. According to the proposal, agencies would decide for themselves whether to use the NDA, and federal employees would still have the right to disclose information as part of whistleblower complaints. Andrea Hsu, NPR News.
3: Ride-hailing drivers in Massachusetts today are celebrating becoming the industry's first certified labor union from member station WBUR. Andrea Perdomo Hernandez reports.
5: In 2024, voters in Massachusetts approved the right of Uber and Lyft drivers to organize. The measure paved the way for ride-hail drivers, considered independent contractors, to form a union. Now, the app drivers union is formally recognized by the state. Here's Service Employees International Union President April Verrett.
6: This is the starting line. Tomorrow we organize, tomorrow we build more power, and tomorrow we win. History is ours to shape. Now let's go get it.
5: Verrett says the group plans to negotiate pay and work conditions with platforms like Lyft and Uber in the near future.
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7: Live from the Texas Newsroom, I'm Gail DeLauder. Texas voters are casting ballots today for this year's primary runoffs. Republicans are making their picks in the U.S. Senate race between incumbent John Cornyn or Texas Attorney General Ken Paxton, who's been endorsed by President Trump. But Texas Newsroom's Blaise Gainey has more.
8: Trump made his pick of Paxton last week, but Joshua Blank, a political scientist at University of Texas at Austin, says Trump's nod looks more like a stamp of approval.
9: My take on the endorsement is that the endorsement is an indicator that Trump believes that Paxton is likely to be the winner. And that the real question becomes, does his endorsement make that gap bigger than we thought it was going to be?
8: Of course, that's just what's expected from polling. Cornyn has a lot of name recognition in the state, and that could go a long way. I'm Blaise Gainey in Austin.
7: U.S. Customs and Border Protection officers in the Rio Grande Valley say they've seized over $1.2 million worth of cocaine this month. CBP officials announced about 93,000 pounds were intercepted during secondary inspections. Those were at Hidalgo and Farr International Bridges. The San Antonio Spurs are in Oklahoma City for Game 5 of the Western Conference Finals. The Spurs and Thunder are tied at 2 games each. Spurs forward Devin Vassell says the team's relative lack of playoff experience is no longer part of the conversation.
10: Experience does not matter. We've had all the experience we've needed this regular season, and we're going to keep proving everybody wrong.
7: Tip-off for tonight's game is at 7:30. I'm Gail DeLauder from the Texas Newsroom.
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